0: Yes, yes, Jazz Across America. It's yours truly, Kermit Ruffins. Are we having a good Friday? All aboard. Thank y'all for tuning in, music lovers. Here's some Louis Armstrong. Louis Armstrong with Ella.
1: Thought I'd found the man of my dreams. 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

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But by that day, I acted like a kid out of school. What a fool. 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

Isn't this a lovely day to be caught in the rain? You were going on your way.

Come to the Cavalry, KSDS Jazz across America. I'll be in San Diego. Can't wait. On the 12th, playing a big show. I'll let you guys know next week. Here's the Dukes of Dixieland, Wolverine Blues.

Pete Fountain. Bad. Bad. Oh, can I say that one? Mm-hmm. Bad clarinetist. Brother Pete Fountain. Rest in peace. KSDS Jazz Across America. Happy Friday, y'all. All aboard. Peep out this next tune. Here's Wallace Davenport.

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We're live at Kramer's Premier Mother-in-Law Lounge. Got about 1,000 people in here right now. When I tell you, we're having the time of our life. Thank you, music lovers. 88.3 San Diego.

That was two buffets and the Chosen Few Brass Band. Here's the Eureka Brass Band. Peep this out, KSDS Jazz across America. Some good old school New Orleans music.

0: 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We live at Kermit's Treme Mother-in-Law Lounge, y'all. Happy Friday, KSDS Jazz Across America, San Diego, 88.3. We're live at the bar, and we're having a damn good time. All aboard. Here's the Olympia Brass Band.
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0: Olympia Brass Band. Here's some more New Orleans music before we start moving to some of that good old swing music from all over the world. KSDS Jazz, 88.3 San Diego. Happy Friday, y'all.
1: Chaka Mufina, hey. Chaka Mufina.

0: Whoa. We just celebrated 21 years of Katrina. We don't know if it's a celebration or...
1: Commemorate.
0: Commemorate is right.
1: Yeah,
0: thank you, Graham.
1: Yeah, yeah.
0: But man, a lot of years. KSDS, San Diego. Yo, truly Kermit Ruffins. That was the Neville Brothers with Aiko, Aiko, Aiko, Aiko, Ande, Giacomo Fino, Andande, Giacomo Fina de New Orleans. All aboard. 88.3 San Diego. And here's Jolene by Dolly Parton.

Rest in peace, Dolly Parton. Yes, yes, jazz across America, 88.3. Yours truly, Kermit Ruffins. Here's Jimmy Smith with Sunny Side of the Street.

0: Nice and greasy. By Lou Donaldson. KSDS Jazz across America. 88.3 San Diego. You already got it. Here's Michael Mayo. A little tune entitled Four.
1: All right. One, two, one, two. Of the wonderful things that you get out of life, there are four.

Michael Mill, KSDS Jazz, across America. Your truly, Kermit Ruffins, live at Kermit's Treme Mother-in-Law Lounge. Happy Friday, y'all. Here's some more jazz. Here's some Pete Rodriguez.

Pete Rodriguez. Yes, yes. Jazz across America. Yours truly, Kermit Ruffins. Happy Friday, y'all. All aboard. Let's keep this jazz alive. And here's Duke Ellington in a metal tone. Yes, yes. Jazz across America.

Well, that's beautiful. One more time, y'all. Duke Ellington in a mellow tone. Oh, I feel like having fun. Here's Sam Cooke with I Got a Little Red Rooster.

I've overlooked so many things through the years, through my tears, through the years. Then I went and opened my eyes. You were my idea, heaven with open arms. Now that I found myself this once, I think that it is best we build our little nest. Hear the rest, yes, best. I won't stop and think of the things I really couldn't do until I met you. Please, baby, listen to my plea. Understand my love and you will find it true love. I want you to know just how I feel right from the start and hope that you feel the same. I've never had the slightest doubt and hope I never will. I pray our love will blossom with each thrill. I hope you feel the same. Please, baby, don't let me linger. Open up a soul, will you open up your arms for me alone? Then I know I find a way to make it plain. I love you. I think of you, dear. You're the only one I wanted since I have met you. And I need you every moment. Mama, stay by my side. I know we're meant to find true love, dear. I vow you'll never leave me once I have you. I'll never know the

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Then I went and opened my eyes. You were my idea, heaven with open arms. Now that I find myself this one, I think that it is best we build our little nest. Here the rest, yes, it's best. I've overlooked so many things through the years, through my tears, through the years. Then I went and opened my eyes. You were my idea, heaven with open arms. Now that I found myself this one, I think that it is best we build our little

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0: Being without love, never know what love's about. 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
1: 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Happy Friday, y'all. Shout out to Dolly Parton, 88.3 San Diego. Thank y'all for tuning in with yours truly, Kermit Ruffins, live from Kermit's Tremé Mother-in-Law Lounge. And we're going to go out with Satchmo, Louis Armstrong, once again with Skokiana.

0: Hi, this is pianist Eric Scott Reed, and I'm thrilled to announce that I have joined the KSDS family. My show, Black California, will air every Saturday from 3 p.m. to 5 p.m. Pacific Time, and it will delve into the broad and undersung spectrum of black jazz musicians here on the West Coast, as well as legendary recordings and live performances that occurred in historic places like Central Avenue. 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I hope you will join me and spread the word. 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
1: 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First, hear an all-star big band performing Shelley's classic 1964 album, Modern Performances from My Fair Lady. The band will be playing the original arrangements by John Williams, and then vocalists Tierney Sutton and Pat Tuzzolino will join drummer and leader Jeff Hamilton and his trio with reinterpretations of the songs of My Fair Lady in the spirit of the original 1956 Shelley Mann and Andre Previn trio album. 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
3: Jazz historian, music educator, and trumpet player Thomas Manuel is a man with a mission, or more accurately, a man with many missions. In this day when raising funds for sophisticated art is more challenging than ever, when jazz is often misunderstood, and when those who present music often hire tribute acts as an easy way to name recognition instead of investing in great musicians and helping them build an audience, Thomas not only plays the music, he's created multiple outlets to hire others to do the same and works tirelessly to create programs that educate and entice others to love jazz and appreciate its place in American culture. Thomas opened the Jazz Loft in Stony Brook, New York in 2016 as a museum and performance space, bringing together Thomas's passion for jazz performance, jazz preservation, and jazz education in celebration of the past, present, and future. I'm Judy Carmichael, and this is Jazz Inspired. Here's Thomas Manuel and pianist Wayne Sabella on I Could Write a Book.

0: I love this track, and people of this show know, because I talk about it a lot, how much I love duos. I think they're very special. They're very intimate. Talk about this, because this is a great friend of yours who is playing piano, and it's just so beautiful and warm and inviting. It's really nice.
1: Thank you. You know, I love duos as well. It's funny. I do a lot of big projects, and, you know, I have a jazz orchestra that I've had for, my gosh, literally my whole life. And I'm always pushing that even further. I've done projects where it's, you know, 28-piece jazz orchestra, 30-something piece jazz orchestra.
0: Oh, my gosh.
1: 30-something piece jazz orchestra with narrators. I mean, if there's a big jazz orchestra project, I'm your guy. But at the same point, as soon as I'm done with that, all I want to do is curl up with a piano player or a guitarist in a corner of some restaurant somewhere and just have that intimate connection of dialogue. So the recording that you're talking about is really special because it's a dear friend of mine, Wayne Sabella, who is just an incredible piano player. And it's been such an honor to be able to work with Wayne. And, you know, and I don't mean to call out that he's much older than me, but, you know, the first time I ever heard him, I was a kid. And all I wanted to do was play with this guy. And all he wanted to do was not play with me.
0: The weird little kid in the corner.
1: Yeah. But eventually my talent somewhat caught up. And then we got to work together. And it's been magical ever since.
0: I love that. I'm trying to think, I haven't talked about this a lot on the show, but you're reminding me of the most passionate people I know in any creative art, but we're talking music here. There's always a story of being a youngster or an early teen or something, and pretty much stalking our heroes, you know, doing these things. And it's really, I advocate for that because people will, I've done master classes where I did one in England not too long ago. And the first one who jumped up was, I think she was 11 or 12. She jumped up, she'd crashed the class. She was a harpist, but wanted to start singing jazz. And I said, is anybody going to play? And she ran up, and everybody, and the teacher said, no, you're not even in this class, because it was high school. And then at the end, there were a bunch of people didn't volunteer. And and at the end, I said, hey, I want to hear you. And because she had stayed. And
1: that's
0: afterwards,
1: wonderful.
0: I said, you know, we should communicate. She goes, oh, I follow you on Instagram. She was like so in to this. And then these two 17-year-old beautiful girls who should have had all the confidence in the world came up. Oh, I wish I'd sung. I didn't. I was too shy. I was, you know, and I'm like, go for it, people. Fall off a cliff.
1: That's right.
0: And you said you've been doing that your whole life. I mean, being a little bit facetious that you were having a big band when you were four. But talk about this. This is something you wanted since you were a kid, to be having a big band, or talk about that.
1: You know, as soon as I heard the music, I just knew instantly. I mean, it really could be a movie script. I just knew instantly. And I had no idea what I was hearing. I knew that I wanted to be a part of and create this music. Mm. And then I learned it was jazz. And again, I had no idea what I was doing, but the first jazz I listened to was early big band music. And so I'm taking out every cassette tape my library had and being introduced to people like Tommy Dorsey and Harry James and Count Basie. And then anybody that would listen to me joined my band. So my first band, it was hilarious. I had two tuba players, you know, four altos, two flutes, a clarinet. I mean, I had no concept of instrumentation whatsoever, but I was just, you know, I figured it out.
0: You know, you and I should say, are new friends, but I feel like every time I talk to you or get an email that I find out more we have in common, and to a comical degree, because when I worked at Disneyland, I was the only one who was solo, and I was envious of all the guys who were running around in bands, plus they would a few of them would switch. They would be a country western band in the morning, and then they'd be, you know, like a swing thing in the afternoon. But they were learning music. They were hanging out together. And so everybody had to pass my piano to get backstage to gather for the daily parade of all the musicians that went down the street, except me, because I'm a piano player, so I wasn't mobile. But I would grab all those guys And so you, and the number one rule at Disneyland is don't mix, don't go to the wrong land. Like, don't be wearing lederhosen in Frontierland. And I would have, you know, whatever it was, a sax quartet? You know, everything was arranged for these guys. And then like a trumpet, right. You know, a brass quintet or something. And then so I'd have all these guys. They'd be in a spaceman outfit. They'd be in lederhosen. There'd be the guys from New Orleans. And I'd have this thing. And I had no idea what I was doing. I just called a tune and some of them could improvise, some of them couldn't, but you know.
1: Right, right.
0: And I always.
1: So I was such a strange kid. I had grown up and I went to Disney World in Florida.
0: Right.
1: But I wanted to go to Disneyland.
0: Good man.
1: Not because of any of the rides, but because I knew that Benny Goodman and Charlie Barnett had, you know, month-long stints at Disneyland, and I wanted to be where the big bands had played.
0: Didn't they do that at Disney World? I didn't know that, because I got to hear those guys when I worked there. Not Benny Goodman, but Basie played there, and Buddy Rich, all those guys. So I'd play my set, and I'd run down and again, breaking the rules, standing in my turn of the century outfit, listening to the big band. It's like, who's that weird little girl listening to this? But they didn't do that at Disney World. I didn't know that, because they did at Disneyland. Wow.
1: Disneyland. That's right.
0: Wow. We on the West Coast or from the West Coast tend to think it's better than Disney World. You know, I'm probably going to get a memo from Mickey, but you know, we think that. So how old were you when you started playing?
1: I was in middle school I started playing in fourth grade as a young kid, and it was pretty sad, but I was trying to figure out my way around the horn. But by middle school, I had a big band, and
0: you had a big band?
1: Oh, yes. And by high school, we were gigging regularly. So dig this. I got called into the principal's office. This is ninth grade in high school. And I thought I won some award because I was a real straight kid, you know? I mean, I thought, you know, oh, the principal wants to talk to me. Like, what wonderful thing have I accomplished now, right? And he's clearly not in a good mood. And I was rather confused. And he said, it was reported to me by one of your music teachers that you were in the instrument storage room exchanging large sums of cash with students. Explain yourself.
0: Oh my God.
1: And I'm totally oblivious to why he was asking this question. And I said, well, you know, we played the county executive's inauguration, and then we had a gig at the VFW, and we did two parades, and then we had a private party and our restaurant gig. So, you know, we had six gigs this weekend, and the payroll was pretty high. And he looked at me, and he said, what is a gig?
0: Oh, my God.
1: He thought I was dealing drugs
0: in school. Of course he did, but he should have known when you said gig. My God.
1: So he called down to the director of music, and the director of Finding Performing Arts had to basically vouch for me and said, no, this is legit and this is what this kid does. And I had the Vassallo sisters. I had a vocal duo with the band. I mean, this was, you know, serious business for ninth grade, Judy.
0: I am so impressed. For our listeners, I have talked about this a bit on the show, but I'm going to reiterate. It is really hard to run a big band, to get the money for a big band, to corral all those people, to do what you need them to do. It is not an easy endeavor. And people, way harder than running a business outside, because we're dealing with a bunch of creative people that all do have an opinion. And we've got to get them to see our opinion. But the fact that you gather that, now see, my version of that was I'm loving this, and I didn't know any of this, that I would put any combination together because I didn't know any better. And, you know, and I played the piano so I could. And one of the first people that worked with me played sousaphone, and we were in a restaurant gig in Newport Beach, and double bell euphonium. And he'd do fours with himself, you know, it was really funny. And since there were only two of us, and I played so much solo, we were billed. I had posters made and everything as the Judy Carmichael Orchestra. Because even one more instrument, I was so happy I wasn't playing solo that then it was the Judy Carmichael Orchestra. So I can up you, Tom. I can say I had an orchestra.
1: It.
0: But you actually did it. I'm just staggered by this. It's so great.
1: I did. And to add one moment of seriousness, what was beautiful about growing up so close to the city and being so obsessed with this music was then, I was able to foster some wonderful mentorship relationships with cats that played with Duke, with Basie, with the big bands, with Louis Armstrong. I mean, so many of them lived out here in Nassau County, Suffolk County, and they were around. And when I was a kid growing up, there were places where you could sit in. There were some, kind of amateur but semi-professional session big bands. And, you'd go in and talk to the guy next to you. And, next thing you know, he played with Paul Whiteman. I mean, it was wild.
0: Yeah.
1: It was really wild.
0: You
1: it
0: were
1: was such
0: lucky
1: a gift.
0: Being here because I've talked to even just recently, actually, my plumber out here in Sag Harbor, but he grew up, up island, about where you did. And he was talking about the people who came to his elementary school and played. It was mind-blowing. And I grew up in Los Angeles. Nobody came to me. It wasn't like that. They weren't coming down from LA. They were busy doing sessions. It was a very different scene,
1: Right, right.
0: And I know Warren Vacher was a big influence on you. And you've said that, and a mentor. Warren and Howard Alda were my first trio.
1: Wow.
0: So that was what I put together. It wasn't a really long time, but we did some recordings together, but that was my little trio. So talk about Warren.
1: Oh, gosh. I mean, first of all, Warren is without question one of the most underrated horn players of the last 100 years. I mean, he is just so inventive, so creative, so melodic, so harmonic, so beautiful. I mean, you name it. I've joked with him for years and I've said, if in my life I could accomplish half of what you've forgotten, I will be happy. It was probably about 25 years ago now. And I just had not heard of Warren. And I was going down the chain of the horn players that I was inspired by, like Bobby Hackett and, all the greats. And I discovered Warren and oh my gosh. And then I went into town to hear him live and, then heard him a few more times and he started to recognize my face. And then I got the courage to ask him, I said, gee, could I take a lesson with you? And if you know Warren, he's a wonderful teddy bear, but has that rough exterior, and he's like, what the hell could I teach you about jazz? And so next thing I know, here I am in his little private studio, which no joke, I kid you not, Judy, the room was like 7x7.
0: No, I can imagine.
1: In NOLA recording studios with a window the size of my laptop screen. And there's Warren smoking unfiltered Lucky Strikes. I was just praying to God that I could get through the lesson without vomiting all over him. And he's right next to me. But this started this beautiful relationship that went on for years. And I got to learn so much from him. And my gosh, I still am.

0: Lulu's back in town from one of my first recordings, Pearls, so a little musical flashback. I'm on piano with Warren Bichet on cornet, Howard Alden on guitar, and bassist Red Callender. My guest is trumpeter, historian, and educator Thomas Manuel. I was so pleased that you sent me this Billie Holiday track because everybody on it is awesome, and all of those recordings. And these are among the first things that inspired me too, those Billie Holiday small group sessions. And so talk about right. this one. You sent me Day In, Day Out, and it's just, oh, so great. Oh,
1: you know, that album has a little special connection. So back to being that weird kid with a big band, one of my first gigs was at a place out here on Long Island called the Driftwood Inn. And the Driftwood had this beautiful dance floor with this raised bandstand with this beautiful brass railing around it. And really, I think I was more attracted to the venue because it reminded me of those places I had seen in the pictures from back in the 30s and 40s, you know? So they had a weekly dance there, and I had managed to get a gig to play for one of their dances. And at the end of the dance, a man came up, and people were really complimenting the band, which made me happy. And a man came up, and he was complimenting the band. And I knew, even as a young man, I sensed that there was a butt coming. And he said, you know, oh, the band sounded great, and the balance was good, and the song selection and all this. He goes, but he was very nice. He pointed out to me that my tempos weren't quite right for the different dances that they were doing.
0: Okay, that's valid.
1: And he started, And he started to explain to me Lindy Hop and Foxtrot and this. And so I thought, well, that's valid. And again, I've got to figure this out because I'm going to be the next, you know, society band. Like somebody has to take over after Lester Lang, and it's going to be me. You know what I mean? Right. Those are some other stories playing
0: know,
1: with Lester.
0: I know, but anyhow. I'm sure.
1: So they had this free dance lesson that they would give before. So I started going in order to figure out the tempos. Then I fell in love with Lindy Hop.
0: Oh, yeah.
1: So then I started hanging out in Harlem, and I learned how to Lindy from Frankie Manning and Norma Miller.
0: Oh, my gosh.
1: And then So now I'm in college, and I'm hanging out in Southern California. And I stumbled upon this place called the Hollywood Swing Dance Hall of Fame. And they would meet on Sunday afternoons at Bobby McGee's. Do you remember Bobby
0: McGee's
1: absolutely. In Southern California?
0: Of course.
1: And man, it was all these cats that were in the movies in Hollywood that danced. And Bart Bartolo and Dean Collins and Hal Takier, these were all these people that taught me how to dance. But I remember Bart Bartolo, who was really a mentor of mine, he would give me vinyl to listen to. And he had this gruff voice. And Bart was wonderful. He would drink vodka on the rocks with a twist of lemon starting at noon. And he never changed. And we'd hang out till 3 a.m, you know? And I was like, doesn't that ever have an effect on you? But it didn't. But he'd put his arm around me and he'd say, do you know this album by Lady Day? And I said, no, I don't. I'll go home and listen to this one, you know? And I'd go home and listen to, and he hipped me to this album.

0: Billie Holiday with Sweets Edison on trumpet, Jimmy Rolls piano, Ben Webster tenor, Barney Kessel guitar, Red Mitchell bass, and Alvin Stoller on drums. I'm Judy Carmichael, and this is Jazz Inspired.
1: Hi, this is Walt. I'm a listener to KSDS, and I had the pleasure of attending Jazz Goes to Broadway show at the Joan at the New Cigna Theater. And it was an astonishing performance. 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
0: 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I'm talking with jazz historian, educator, and trumpet player Thomas Manuel. Thomas produces multiple concert series, including at the Jazz Loft in Stony Brook, New York, which is also now a monthly series at Stony Brook Southampton University. Presenting music, just the world of presenting music, has changed so radically since early in my career. I know presenters deal with it very differently, and we're fighting with, I feel like, I'm going to go ahead and say it, with tribute bands. You know, it's that people, a lot of presenters are lazy now, or they don't know the music, things like that. You have presented a lot doing at the Jazz Loft, also with your festivals, all the things that you're doing. And that's another side of you. And obviously, and I admire this, you were an entrepreneur from an early age. And you were out there. I want a big band. I don't know how to do it, but I'm just going to hire people. And it really is. It's like the Mickey Rooney, Judy Garland thing. Let's, you know, have a show. And Listen, I'm all for jumping off the cliff and then figuring out how you're going to make sure you land in a good way. So I'm of the same thing, the same thought. What are your challenges, and how have you made the Jazz Loft a success? Because I've only played there once and loved it and was so impressed with everything you're doing there, from the history of it, but also that warm, inviting atmosphere. And I'm advocating for other people. I'm hoping presenters are listening to this, because it doesn't take a lot to keep musicians happy. It's treating them nicely, having a nice piano, which makes the whole band happy, tuned the day of the performance, preferably a Steinway if you can do it, and if not, another great piano. But I've thought that a lot. Why? It isn't hard to make musicians happy. I'll work for less money in a good situation than where another one that I know is difficult. So speak to that and how you've built this, because it's only 10 years old. It's not that old that you've had the Jazz Right. off going. So talk about that.
3: Well, I think the one thing I would say is, being an artist myself, for me at least, it makes it a little easier as far as what we do, because to me, there is no compromise with certain things. The most important thing is the music. the artists that create the music and the people that are coming to this space to experience that music. So to me, there is no compromise in those three areas. There may be areas where we have goals and need to improve. You know, I'm always trying to pay musicians more. I'm always looking and seeing, hey, what can we upgrade? Is there a piece of equipment that might be better? I'm really flattered that so many artists that tour the world tell me that we have the best backline they've seen anywhere they've traveled. And that means a lot
0: to me.
3: That's huge. That's where I want it to be. But, you know, the challenges are the challenges anybody faces. You know, the overhead to keep a venue open, you know, again, trying to keep those standards. You know, where does the money come from? And what I've learned is the importance of consistency, the importance of not putting your eggs all in one basket. You know, if you look at the Jazz Loft, a lot of the great programming we get to present is because of a wonderful support base of donors that have concert series, grants that we get. But again, we don't count always on the grants. We don't count just on the donors. We want the concerts to be accessible so people could come back regularly and not have to shell out a few hundred bucks just to come with one person one night, in which case you see somebody once a year. I think what makes this place so special is people come often because they could afford to come often, and they're experiencing such a high level of musicality that really is not accessible in our region here on Long Island. Or when you talk about the large scale projects we do, I mean, how often do you hear Charlie Parker with strings? How often do you have three big bands in residence at a venue? How often do you have a duo concert with Warren Vacher and Bill Charlap and you could buy a ticket for $30? I mean, that's a real blessing. So it's every day I wake up, I always think, what could I do to invest to get this further? And sometimes it's just a thank you letter to somebody. Sometimes it's exploring another grant opportunity. Sometimes it's just being creative and reaching out to someone like yourself and saying, hey, here's our programming season. They're like, what thoughts do you have? Who do you know? You know, or how would you like to collaborate? You know, I think back, one of the things that was really special early on, I started doing these residencies, and first guy I had was Ken Poplawski.
0: Oh.
3: And he came in, he did a 3-day residency. First night he did a duo concert. I think he might have played with Bill Charlap. The next night he had a quartet, and then the third night I had my big band backing him up. Oh. And we were doing all this Artie Shaw, Buddy DeFranco, Benny Goodman stuff. And man, it was just so creative and beautiful. And that inspired so many people that came. So, you know, it's hard to say, but every day I'm just always mindful and grateful for the opportunity to have this space to be able to reintroduce this incredible art form to a new generation, to connect it with what we do with education, to continue to cultivate the patrons that we have here. And I'm always just thinking, how could I keep moving this forward? And part of it, you know, depending on who you'll talk to, they'll probably tell you I'm a workaholic, but I don't ever consider it work because I love this so much.
0: Yeah, you're a guy with a lot of energy. I'm telling you, like, you're the ninth grader who had a big band. I mean, I'm gonna.
3: That's right.
0: That is so. No, I was always like, I think when I was 10, I decided I wanted to be on the cover of Time magazine by the time I was 40. What 10-year-old's thinking about Time magazine? I was already reading Time and, you know, doing that. But I can tell you something else that impressed me, and that I think one of the reasons that you're successful at the Jazz Loft is you are personally involved in it. And I know when I've traveled in all of my touring around the world, the venues where I've played that have been the most successful, I felt the most successful, are the ones where the presenter's really involved. They come out on stage, they say thank you to all their donors. They say, I'm really excited, because people always ask me, I'm sure they do it with you too, they say, what do you want me to say before the concert? I always want them to say something personal, because they live in that town. They know what's
3: right,
0: going on.
3: Right.
0: One of the presenters was also a policeman at a little town in Indiana that I did. And I loved it. He picked me up at the airport. He took me to lunch. you know, I went to the hotel and I did the sound check. And when we hung out, he took me, he said, do you want to go to a gun show? I thought, cool, I've never been to a gun show. Something makes him think I'm open to a gun show. We go to the gun show. But that night, when he introduced me, he said, oh, I'm really excited. We have Judy Carmichael. She's all the way from New York. And you know, I hung out with her all afternoon and she's not a snob or anything. And that it was fantastic. It's still one of my favorite introductions because it was so personal.

0: I really love the wiggle walk. Talk about this. This is wonderful. This record, you know, you guys playing this. So talk about the wiggle walk. I love this.
1: Oh, that's great. So, you know, I've always been an admirer and a fan of Count Basie. And he just swings so hard. And I love the sound of so many bands. There's different bands that I admire for different reasons. Big bands, their sounds. But the Basie band, that rhythm section sound is just... that's the sound for me. You know, I love and I admire Ellington so much and, you know, different people. The Kenton band is one of my favorites. But when I think of a big band and I think of a sound, usually the first sound that comes to my mind is the Basie band and that rhythm section groove. It's just so in the pocket. And so when I discovered Benny Carter, and then I learned that Benny Carter had written the Kansas City Suite for Count Basie, oh my gosh, I couldn't get my hands on the music fast enough. And it was at the time when there were still some Basie cats around. So I had had Benny Powell in the band, which was awesome. And Joe Wilder was a dear mentor of mine and such a gentleman and such an incredible inspiration on so many levels. And so, you know, I'd put these old timers together and we'd do these big projects. And on that recording, I had Teddy Charles, the great vibraphonist.
0: Oh,
1: and
0: I forget
1: who else was on that, but quite a few. Chuck Genduso, who was with Harry James and with the Dorsey band. So, you know, there was a lot of those veteran big band players. And that was just a magical, that recording was from a live concert. And it was just one of those nights where the connection with the audience was just so perfect. And Percy Bryce was the drummer who, you know, was with George Shearing and Mercer Ellington. And I was just literally a kid in a candy shop that all these incredible musicians were in the band. And it just, a memory that will always stick with me. That was a special night.

0: I'm Judy Carmichael, and this is Jazz Inspired. My guest is jazz evangelist and trumpet player Thomas Manuel.
1: I recently did a master class, and my saxophonist talked to the sax section about, I can't remember what the tune was, but he asked them if they knew the original. It was a big band, and that line had actually been a bass player. And so he heard it. He said, you want it to be to the sound to decay like a bass would. And he was saying these things I wouldn't have said because I wasn't thinking of it that way. And he heard it. And I'm thinking of this now because you talk about you were able to have some of these older musicians in the band. Talk about what that means, because it's not just that you're fans of these people and how happy you were to have them in the band. It's they play differently. They're bringing all of those years. That's very hard to describe. And I know I had that happen. I played with Dave Green, had a fabulous bass player, English bass player, who's older, played with all the guys that came over. And I swung so hard, I almost hurt myself. I thought, I'll never play like this again. It was so deep. And I thought, well, I'll never play that way unless I play with Dave again. And then I came home, and everybody I played with said, what happened to you? So I had absorbed this deeper groove. Talk to that, because it's really hard to describe and it's hard to teach. But if you play with somebody, it happens. It's like dancing with Fred Astaire. It just, something happens. So speak to that.
2: That's right. You know, it's interesting. This is my 26th year teaching. And in so many ways, over those 2+ decades, I've been able to hone and improve upon things where some things have become so easy. It's like breathing. I don't even think about it anymore. And ironically, the thing that has become harder and harder and harder is running a jazz orchestra rehearsal. Mm. And I predominantly have graduate students. So even though they're on paper, they're students. You know, these are young adults with professional careers in the city. And, you know, they're coming to us from all over the world to Stony Brook University, where I teach. But I've found it harder and harder because what those old-timer veterans brought was a way of playing that, once you heard it, kind of like you just described so beautifully, you'd just intrinsically, you said, oh, well, that's how we do it. That's how we articulate. That's how we phrase. Oh, that's the kind of vibrato that goes here. And you didn't have to teach those things. And I'm finding now that my students, they don't have that experience anymore. You know, I mean, we just lost Sonny Rollins, right? I mean, the last generation is gone, that way of playing, that sound. Sadly, you don't have that first person experience connection with it anymore, like you and I did. And so you have to teach now how to use vibrato, where to put vibrato, how to play a subtone, how to phrase, the fact that a crescendo should be there, even if you don't see it written in. Why? Because what did the big band guys do? The line went up, you crescendoed. The line went down, you got quieter. These were things, all these things that I never had to say before, but I'm now realizing, wow, I was so blessed to be able to experience that firsthand, but this generation now, they're removed from that, and so it needs to be taught.
1: That's very interesting. And they're also not playing as much. That's another thing we talk about a lot on this show, is you just need to get out and play. And you wish that it paid a lot of money, but you need to be out there playing with people, because
2: right.
1: That's different. And also for our listeners who don't read music, and some who do, you can't write a lot of this stuff down. It's impossible to notate. You've got the notes, but you don't have those things like Jay, my saxophonist, was talking about the decay. He said, imitate that decay of what a bass, because a bass, decay meaning the sound is diminishing, which on a horn, you're going to accomplish a different way. On a bass, it's just going to, the string's going to happen. And it was interesting because I could tell they really didn't understand. And I said, play with them. Go get in the section so they can hear you do it. I knew what he meant, but it was funny. I could tell the horn players didn't. The students didn't.
2: And as a brass player, you know, there were so many things you just learned by listening and by watching.
1: Mm.
2: You know, like I remember as a trumpet player, you know, playing with a plunger.
1: Mm.
2: You know, I literally just looked at the guy next to me
1: yeah.
2: and said, oh, wow, that's how he holds it. That's how close to the bell. That's how much he opens it. Or playing with a harmon mute and realizing, man, you got to really, if you want that ring in the sound, you got to push a lot more air through the horn. And you know, it's just, yeah, it was beautiful. I was so blessed and I wouldn't trade it for anything in the world. So much I learned on the bandstand. Really lucky.

0: My guest, Thomas Manuel on trumpet with pianist Wayne Sabella. I'm Judy Carmichael, and this is Jazz Inspired. Thomas's latest project is called Live from Twin Palms, a documentary about Frank Sinatra, filmed at Sinatra's Palm Springs home. And I wish I'd been there when you were doing the film, because I love that part of the world. Oh, man, I would have been
1: right
0: in there. Absolutely, I'm there. The answer is yes.
1: Okay,
0: Talk about the Sinatra project. This is so exciting. You must have just gone crazy. And you look so happy. It's another thing. I love your stage presence. You are a person that your joy shows. And it isn't, I'm going to be so busy, you know, and make everyone think I'm having fun. I can tell how delighted you are at all times getting to do this. And it's beautiful because you let it show. And it really shows in this film. Talk about this. This is such an exciting project.
1: It was really exciting. We got to spend a week in Sinatra's Palm Springs home and to record and produce a film there called Live at Twin Palms, and had a wonderful band out there. I got some really great arrangements done, and which was a challenge because, you know, most of what Sinatra did was backed by these incredible big bands and jazz orchestras, the Basie Band, and, you know, with Quincy Jones and all these cats behind him. But we had some really wonderful charts made, and we picked some literature that I think was, I don't want to say obscure, you know, there's standards, but, you know, we didn't want to do the commercial Sinatra, My Way, New York, New York. We wanted to really capture what Frank was about, especially at that time when he first stumbled upon Palm Springs in the early 50s. So it was really exciting and really wonderful. And I've always admired Frank, and I've admired him. You know, so much of what I learned from him translated into what I've done in my career. You know, he always made sure he had the best musicians available. He always had the best arrangements. The presentation was always top class. The acknowledgement of arrangers, of composers, and the consistency, always consistent. And the pacing, always spot on. And so what I really wanted to pay tribute to was what made him such an incredible artist beyond the voice. And so in this wonderful film that has so much music in it, it's also a documentary. And we talk about a lot of those deeper things about what made Frank be able to transcend generations over so many decades. And to do it in a space like Twin Palms, his Palm Springs home, which was so picturesque. And I mean, it would be impossible to take a bad photo in that place. It was just incredible.

0: And to swim in his pool and sleep in his bedroom. I honestly did not fall asleep the first night because I was so weirded out that I was sleeping in Frank's bedroom.
1: The ghost of Ava Gardner comes in.
0: Right, yeah, yeah. And the crack was right there in the bathroom sink, yeah.

0: This has been so much fun. We could just keep going with this, with the stories. People, I had to control myself. I wanted to keep having
1: I feel the same way.
0: Things. It was so much fun. It was great. I have such admiration for your beautiful playing, but all the things that you're doing, advocating for the arts, advocating for this music. And I really don't know how you do everything you do. It's, you know, if somebody reads your bio, it's like, this man cannot be doing all the things that he's doing. So bless you. Keep it going. And I say that really from the heart. I just think it's fantastic. And I'm thrilled to be a part of it. We're going to do a festival together in July, which I'm looking forward to.
1: So excited for that. And thank you so much. You've been such an inspiration to me.
0: Aww.
1: And keep doing what you're doing. And I'm looking forward to our projects coming up in Southampton, our jazz festival coming up in July, and hopefully more to come. So
0: absolutely. Thank you.
1: You're the best.
0: You've been listening to my conversation with Thomas Manuel. I hope you'll join me here next time when I talk with another creative person about how jazz inspires their life and work. I'm Judy Carmichael, the host and producer of Jazz Inspired. 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The closing music is Old Fashioned Love from my CD Trio. I'm on piano with Mike Hashem on sax and Chris Flory on guitar. 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

0: T. Carson on piano. Joe Newman. Dennis McCrell. 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
1: 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Thank you very much. 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
2: Well, good morning and welcome once again to this special edition of Jazz Explorations that started last week on Charlie Parker's birthday, August 29th, the birthday of Charlie Parker that we celebrate every year on KSDS. And we did a special program last Saturday morning that started a look at Charlie Parker on the West Coast in 1945 through 1947. And we got a little ways through that last time and going to continue that thread today, this morning, as we continue our look at Yardbird in Lotus Land. Yardbird, of course, being Charlie Parker's nickname. And Yardbird in Lotus Land was one of the chapters in Ross Russell's book. Ross Russell would become the owner of Dial Records. At the time, he owned the Tempo Music Shop. We heard from Ross Russell quite a bit last week, and we'll really be hearing from Ross Russell today, because many years ago, got a chance to spend some time with Ross Russell and talk to him about Charlie Parker's time on the West Coast at that period in the mid-1940s. And also Roy Porter, the drummer, Teddy Edwards, the tenor saxophone player, Howard McGee, the trumpet player, all interviews from many years ago that now put together kind of helped to tell the story of Charlie Parker on the West Coast, or as Ross Russell called it, Yardbird in Lotus Land. And Charlie Parker came to the West Coast in December of 1945 with Dizzy Gillespie's group to play at a club in Hollywood, a fairly new club under the ownership of Billy Berg that was called Billy Berg's. And we heard several things last week related to that Billy Berg's engagement that started in December of 1945 and ended on February 3rd. And that's kind of where we left off last week, was the end of the Billy Berg's engagement at a point when the musicians are getting ready to go back to New York. But Ross Russell had decided

0: decided to start his own record company. Ross had the Tempo Music Shop, which had become kind of the headquarters for modern jazz as far as stocking the records that the young modern jazz fans were looking for, and decided it was time to start his own record company. And he wanted to take advantage of the fact of Charlie Parker and Dizzy and everybody being in town. But now all of a sudden, the Billy Berg's engagement is over. On February 4th, some of the musicians from the date gathered at the Electro Broadcast Studios in Glendale, which was kind of a, you know, it wasn't one of the top studios on the West Coast, most certainly, but it was something that Ross could afford to get things started. And they did kind of a test session, rehearsal session, whatever you want to call it, but they did it on February 4th. And George Handy, who was the arranger that had written so many things for the Boyd Rayburn Orchestra, George Handy kind of took charge of the date to put the musicians together. And out of the Billy Berg's band, it was Dizzy Gillespie, Charlie Parker, Lucky Thompson, Ray Brown, and Stan Levy. And then George himself replaced Al Haig on piano, and then Arvin Garrison was added on guitar. Lester Young was supposed to be there. George Handy had promised that he would bring Lester Young, which Ross was extremely excited about, but no Lester Young when it came time to do the session on February 4th, and only one thing came from it that we heard last week to finish up the program. The next day, they gather again at the Electro Broadcast Studios, or they're supposed to gather again, but at this point, George Handy is kind of out of the picture because Ross was not happy with George Handy at all. Charlie Parker didn't show up. Charlie Parker was really who Ross wanted to record, but Charlie Parker didn't show up. And of course, Lester Young didn't show up that day either. So Ross had to really scramble because the next day, Dizzy Gillespie and the rest of the group, and Charlie Parker included, were scheduled to go back to New York. So he only had this one shot at it on February 5th. So what ended up happening was, again, the guys that didn't show up, Ross had to call upon Dizzy and make a deal with Dizzy to be able to put together a session without Charlie Parker for the first Dial Records recording date. Here's Ross Russell.
1: When that date fell through and we'd already paid for the studio, this was a second date. I believe I had gotten licensed. I'd gone to Hollywood Local and I'd gotten licensed. So I didn't need Kempinski anymore. And this is the date where the super band was supposed to show up. Handy could have been involved in the first session at Glendale or the second, I'm not sure. Which, anyway, the circumstances are more or less the same. He couldn't produce Lester Young. The whole thing was about to collapse. The money was going to be lost. And then it occurred to me, you're going to lose the money. The whole thing is a mess. And as a final shot, I knew where Dizzy was staying. He was staying at the Dunbar Hotel on Central Avenue. So I called the Dunbar, and just by chance, the room clerk said, well, I think Mr. Gillespie's around somewhere. Can you hold on? And they finally got Diz on the phone and said, what's happening? And I explained the situation. He said, all right, I'll do the date. I said, all the guys are here in the hotel. We'll get two cabs and give me the address and I'll come to Glendale. And this is the money I want. And it was more than I had planned, but it was quite fair. And he arrived in about an hour and a half or 2 hours with Milt's vibe strapped on top of the cab. And we did the date, as the date without Berg.
0: That's the voice of Ross Russell, which you'll be hearing quite a bit this morning as we kind of explore what happened now after the Billy Berg's engagement ended. So February 5th, 1946 now, Electro Broadcasting Studios in Glendale. As you heard, Ross Russell was able to get Dizzy to put the band from Billy Berg's together, minus Charlie Parker. So Dizzy on trumpet, Lucky Thompson on tenor, Milt Jackson, as you heard, vibe strapped to the top of the car, but Milt Jackson was there. Al Haig, piano, Ray Brown, bass, Stan Levy on drums. And they were able to do the session. The one catch, now here is Ross Russell's very first session for Dial Records, pretty spectacular. I mean, the fact, even though, you know, he wanted Charlie Parker and he couldn't get Charlie Parker, but the fact that he got Dizzy, you know, he had like the most, you know, well-known name in terms of modern jazz. But here was the catch. Dizzy was under contract with another record label, so Ross wasn't able to use his name. So we're going to hear something from the session, which is confirmation with the Billy Berg's group, but they couldn't use Dizzy Gillespie's name, so Dizzy had to use a pseudonym. And Ross, Dizzy, I don't know who picked the name, but they chose the name Gabriel.
1: He insisted on that. He said, my agent signed a contract for something, music crap or whatever it was. So he said, you can't use my name on it.

0: as confirmation with the first Dial record that unfortunately had to come out as the Tempo All-Stars, named for his Tempo Music Shop, featuring Gabriel on the trumpet. And couldn't use Dizzy's name, unfortunately. But the Tempo Jazzmen is how it came out, not All-Stars. The Tempo Jazzmen on Dial Records. And that was the first official recording session, February 5th, 1946, minus Charlie Parker. The very next day, the band left California by airplane. They actually had airplane tickets. And Charlie Parker had an airplane ticket, but they still couldn't find him. Dizzy went all over trying to find Charlie Parker, went to places he knew that Charlie Parker might be, left the ticket for him, and Bird didn't show up. So the rest of the band on February 6th flew back, and Charlie Parker was left in Los Angeles. Here's Ross Russell.
1: When Dizzy finished the engagement, all of them finished the engagement at Billy Berg's. Their booking agent in New York had arranged for one-way air tickets back to the Apple. And they're all given their tickets. Well, Bird, and they all went back except Bird. Bird took his ticket and he went back to the airline company and he traded it for cash. They discounted it, but anyway, he got cash, which didn't last very long, I'm sure.
0: That's Ross Russell. So the early part of 1946, February, early part of February of 1946, Charlie Parker is nowhere to be found. Cash is in his plane ticket. Everybody else goes back to New York. And Bird is somewhere in Los Angeles. So the next thing that happened was kind of unexpectedly. The latter part of the month, a couple weeks after the, two or three weeks after what had happened at the session of Electro Broadcast Studios, and then after Bird disappeared, he actually showed up one night at the Tempo Music Shop. So Bird shows up at the Tempo Music Shop. Here's Ross Russell.
1: Well, one night I was closing up, counting the cash and putting things away, and there was a tap on the door, and I went out to see what it was. I had the blinds down. I pulled the blinds up, opened the door, and it was Woody Isbell. He played alto sax, same as Bird. And the usual what's happening were exchanged, and he said, "Hey man, I got Bird in a short. And he wants to talk to you." So he went and got Parker out of it was roadsters parked at the curb, and they came in and Bird seemed fairly cool, but it's always hard to tell with Bird. Well, Bird came in and we talked, and he wanted to know about the new label. And he said, "Yeah." I said I got the license now, and I'd like to. I've got enough money to make about two record dates, scale, half of them scale, and an extra $100 for the leader." And he said, "Well, that's cool, that's cool." Then as we talked, I could see that he was unhappy about, he said, records like Salt Peanuts, and they were all right then, but he said, "I don't want to make any more records like that, and I don't want to make any more records with Diz." He said, that's not my kind of music. He said, "I'm not able to play the things I want to play with that kind of a setup." Well, we finally worked out an arrangement. I said, "All right, if you'll sign an exclusive contract with Dial, I will give you my word that we will use the best possible studio. Two, that you will have complete charge of the selection of the sidemen, only the people that you want. And we won't play any more ballads. We won't play any more Salt Peanuts, things like that. We'll play your originals. Your originals, your band, and the terms that I mentioned. So we wrote that out in the counter at Temple Music Shop, and I had the wit to put in a clause giving me a second year option, which was a very fortunate thing. And we both signed it and dated it, and I think it might have been witnessed. I'm not sure. But anyway, and I showed it to Marvin, and he said, yeah, this will do. This is a legal document. So I lucked out. You know, I had the most important musician of the period under contract, who will label as hardly off the ground. But the fact was that nobody else wanted Bird at that time. So I was extraordinarily lucky.
0: That's the voice of Ross Russell, the owner of the Temple Music Shop, also the owner of the brand new Dial Record Company that launched early in February with the recording session that featured the band from Billy Berg's Minus Charlie Parker. But now he's got Charlie Parker under contract and starts to make plans for a recording session that would take place the following month. In the meantime, Bird gets back into the swing of things by putting a group together to go to into a club called the Finale Club. And the Finale was in what at the time was the Bronzeville area of Los Angeles, which had been Little Tokyo and is once again Little Tokyo. But during World War II, of course, as we know, Japanese Americans, Japanese were that owned and ran the businesses in the Little Tokyo district were all sent to internment camps. And when that happened, many African American business men and women came into what was Little Tokyo, and it became Bronzeville. And there were some jazz clubs that opened as well. Shep's Playhouse was one of the important places there in that Bronzeville district. And the Finale Club comes along at this time, and it's not a fancy club. It is kind of an after-hours type of a place. As a matter of fact, that building still exists, and it's one of the few original buildings that of what we talk about on this particular special edition of Jazz Explorations that's actually still around. But the Finale Club, the building is still there. But Charlie Parker puts together a group that includes Joe Albany, a young, modern-oriented piano player on the West Coast, Addison Farmer, who had come with his twin brother Art Farmer to the West Coast with Jay McShann's band. Actually, that would happen a little bit later. Addison Farmer had come to the coast. And then Chuck Thompson on drums. Now, Miles Davis, young Miles Davis, who had gone to New York, searched out Charlie Parker, and played with Charlie Parker in New York, and as a matter of fact, was part of Charlie Parker's first record date before coming to the West Coast, before Charlie Parker came to the West Coast with Dizzy Gillespie in November of 1945. So when Dizzy brought Bird and the rest of the band to the West Coast for the Billy Berg's engagement, Miles was still back in New York. But Miles decides that he wants to make his way to the West Coast and kind of reunite with Charlie Parker, so he does. And Miles ends up then joining Charlie Parker as part of his group that goes into the Finale Club. The Finale Club, there were some broadcasts on radio station KXLA. They broadcast shows every Saturday and then Monday and Tuesday nights. And one of those recordings has turned up over the years. It's always hopeful that there will be more, but one has turned up from the Finale Club. And I thought we'd hear it now. There's three or four tracks. We might hear all of them. We'll see. We'll see how the sound quality sounds and so on. But just for since we're trying to be somewhat in depth with this special edition, All of which is because of Charlie Parker's birthday last week that we started this bird on the West Coast, or yard bird in Lotus Land. This is part two. I'm Ken Poston doing this special program this morning, and we're hearing from a lot of the musicians that were involved in the various things that we're talking about. Matter of fact, here's Miles Davis.
2: I joined Benny Carter's band, too. Not Benny's band, whatever. Yeah, Benny Carter's band. And I came out just to see him, you know. And it was Howard McGee, Sonny, what's Sonny's name? Yeah, I think it was that. And Roy Porter. Yeah, Roy played something like Blake. He had that same thing, you know, that same drive. But it was just Bird and Howard McGee and Teddy Evers.
0: That's Miles Davis, who joins Charlie Parker on the West Coast, becomes part of the quintet that goes into the Finale Club. Also opposite Bird at that time was the Errol Garner Trio. But we don't hear Errol Garner on this broadcast. What we do hear is the quintet with Bird, Miles, Joe Albany, Addison Farmer, and Chuck Thompson. And it starts with Billy's Bounce.

0: from the finale club located in...
1: And there is what exists of the Finale Club recordings from probably March of 1946, when Charlie Parker's quintet had first gone into the Finale Club. Miles Davis on trumpet, and you heard Miles say how he had come to the West Coast with Benny Carter's orchestra. As a matter of fact, he was also playing with Benny Carter at the same time that he was doing the late night things with Charlie Parker at the Finale Club, which you weren't supposed to do. And Miles actually got fined by the Musicians Union because he was doing the Charlie Parker gig while he was supposed to be working with Benny Carter. And he was making the Benny Carter dates. I think they were at the Trianon at the time, but still ended up getting fined because he wasn't supposed to be doing the sessions with Charlie Parker, but he did. And it was Joe Albany on piano, the ever elusive Joe Albany, Addison Farmer on bass, Chuck Thompson on drums, and then Miles on trumpet, Bird on alto, and Joe Albany, who didn't last too long in Miles's group. Now, we think of Joe Albany as, again, kind of this elusive modern jazz piano player that really kind of came back onto the scene in the 1970s. But earlier than that, he'd just done a few things here and there, but had kind of reached legendary status from just people talking about him. You could hear, though, on these Finale Club recordings that he was still kind of getting things together at that point. Matter of fact, he didn't last too long with Charlie Parker's group. The most outstanding of the modern-oriented piano players on the West Coast at the time was probably Dodo Marmarosa, and Bird started to utilize Dodo in his group at that point. So Joe Albany didn't last too long, so it's kind of nice to actually get a chance to hear Joe Albany at that time period with Bird from the Finale Club, again, probably around March of 1946. So we heard the What Exists, starting out with Billy's Bounce, then Ornithology, All the Things You Are, Blue and Boogie, then Anthropology, into the end of... So that was either recorded off the radio, it's hard to say. I think Sonny Chris had the original discs that where that came from. But there were broadcasts, but nothing really has turned up other than the recordings that you just heard. I'm Ken Poston in this morning, Jazz Explorations, part two of Yardbird and Lotus Land, special edition honoring Charlie Parker's birthday last week and starting out on Charlie Parker's birthday, but continuing now with Yardbird and Lotus Land, Charlie Parker on the West Coast. And so now we're in this period in the spring of 1936. Charlie Parker has signed an exclusive contract with Ross Russell and Dial Records. And Ross preparing for the very first recording date. He had an earlier date, which had to be moved to March 28th. And March 28th, he set up the recording session that included Dodo Marmarosa, Vic McMillan on bass, Chuck Thompson, who we just heard, on drums, Arv Garrison added on guitar, Lucky Thompson on tenor, Charlie Parker alto, and Miles Davis on trumpet. And that was to be Charlie Parker's first Dial Records date, scheduled for March 28th. Now, the group, members of the group had been working with Charlie Parker at the Finale Club, which at that time was, kind of tenuous in terms of the Finale Club. It would open and close a couple of different times until Howard McGee, the trumpet player, finally started running the things for a while. But Charlie Parker is able to kind of rehearse some of the material that they're going to play on the record date. And again, that record date happening on March 28th. Now, I just misspoke because I think I said Chuck Thompson on drums, but of course it's Roy Porter on drums. Roy Porter, one of the forward-looking drummer on the West Coast at the time. You heard Miles Davis refer to Roy Porter as kind of coming out of Art Blakey kind of a sound. So Roy Porter was the guy who could be called upon that had a conception, that had a modern jazz conception at the time. So we're going to hear the sides recorded on the first Dial date for March 28th, but we're going to hear from several of the participants to kind of lead us into it. And we're going to first hear from Ross Russell. And Ross, as I had mentioned, was, you know, he did that. He used that Electro Broadcast Studios in Glendale for that initial session, and nobody was happy with it. It was not one of the top studios. The engineering wasn't good. The sound wasn't ideal. So Ross kind of learned, and he didn't know anything about running a record company. So he's learning as he goes, and he realized early on that you have to have a good studio. Here's Ross Russell.
2: That was the end of Handy, so I realized, well, oh, this guy is just a big blowhard. And if I'm going to do this and risk my money, I better find out how to do it and get the studio part straight. Now, I said, it's just, you can't ask musicians to come in and play and hope they'll play their best and have it badly recorded. As I say, I found out about radio recorders, and especially C.P. McGregor.
1: That's Ross Russell, realizing that he had to get a good studio. So for this first session with Bird, he gets radio recorders, which arguably might have been the finest at that time. Right there on Santa Monica Boulevard, that building's still there. Radio recorders, and that's where he was able to book the date for March 28th. Now, as I mentioned, Roy Porter was the modern drummer on the West Coast at the time. There were the guys like Chuck Thompson who could certainly do it, but Roy was the one that had the conception necessary to work with somebody like Charlie Parker. And here's Roy Porter talking about kind of meeting Bird for the first time right around this period.
3: They went back to the downbeat. The next time we came there, it happened to be in December. We were there with the Cats and the Fiddle. That's the time in December that Diz came out here in 45 with his band, and Bird happened to come in there one night. That's the night, one of the nights I met him, and the first time I'd seen him. He came in, and Howard knew him, and everybody's in awe. Everybody, you know, that heard the name Charlie Parker, that really knew what was happening. And he asked Howard, says, you know, who's this drummer? You know, where'd you get this little drummer from? So then he was introduced to me and he asked me where I was from. I told him I was from Colorado. And as I said this before, he said the only person he knew from Colorado was Paul Quinchet. He heard that he'd heard of from Colorado. And he said he liked the way I played. And I said, thank you, sir. You know, so that's how I met Charlie Parker. But he came in and played with us because they didn't open up until maybe a night or two later at Billy Berg's.
1: That's drummer Roy Porter talking about meeting Charlie Parker during the time when Dizzy brought Bird out as part of the group that played at Billy Berg's, and then Roy would be drummer of choice. Teddy Edwards was very much the modern tenor saxophone player on the scene at the time and had adapted to that to work with Howard McGhee and Roy Porter and that particular band that worked a variety of clubs that was in existence prior to Dizzy Gillespie bringing the group out. So Howard McGhee's band, his modern bop-oriented band, or his modern, you know, bebop band, was on the scene from the spring of 1945 on. And Howard McGhee had Teddy Edwards. Teddy had come out a little bit before that with Ernie Fields' orchestra as the alto saxophone player and then switched to tenor. Howard wanted tenor player. Teddy switched to tenor, took a little bit of time, and became one of the pioneer tenor saxophonists to play modern jazz. So even though Teddy didn't record with Bird at the time, he certainly was with him at after-hours sessions, jam sessions, and was very much a part of that scene. Here's Teddy Edwards kind of talking about this period as we are leading into the first Dial record session.
4: I had moved over to Howard McGhee's house after we lived together down on Vernon. And that was during the time when he first made the dial dates for Dial Records with Roy Porter and Vic McMillan and Howard McGhee. I think Miles was on the first set. That's right. Lucky Thompson. The same way he made Ornithology and Yardbird Suite and Moose to Mooch and those things. But anyway, we used to play at different places, but I never will forget one setting, one Saturday. It was a bass player around here named Shifty Henry. And In fact, he wrote one of the tunes that Earl Coleman recorded when he recorded with Earl Gunn and Charlie Parker on that dial date. Anyway, he was working at a club on San Pedro and Vernon, and it was a Stone Dive, a real blues joint, you know. So they used to have jam sessions there on Saturday afternoons. And so Charlie had been over the house, so we were going to go down to the set. And we walked over, in fact. When we walked in the door, they were playing the blues, and they had a real nice thing going. He could get the saxophone out of that bag quicker than anybody you ever seen in your life. You know, almost like a magician, he could get it. When he get ready to play, he'd get it out so fast, you know. And he hit it straight for the bandstand, you know. And I can see the picture plain as I can see your face now. He sat on his 4x4 seat, and the bandstand was about 6-8 inches high, and he let his feet hang off the bandstand out on the dance floor, at a dance floor, and he had his horn in between his legs, and he played, I think that's the greatest blues I ever heard him play, when he played the blues that afternoon in this place, you know. It was really something. It was classic, you know. I had so many classic moments with him, different places, different situations, you know. I remember while Dizzy and Charlie Parker were at Billy Berg's, he wanted to go to Tijuana. He had heard so much about Tijuana, Mexico. So Howard and, I think it was Howard McGee and Stanley Morgan and Charlie Parker and I, we went to Tijuana. And that's where I heard a real great flute player, you know, in Tijuana. But anyway, we were having such a good time, we couldn't get him to come back to go to work. So you got to be to work tonight, you know. No, he could care less about work. And we just had a great time. Came back the next day. They were looking for him everywhere, you know. But that's the way he was, you know. Whatever was happening with him at the time, it's top priority, you know. Charlie Parker was very unpredictable during those days. Well, most of the time he was unpredictable, you know. His values were far different from most people's value. Material things like that didn't mean anything to him. You know, looked like he would try to get rid of money as fast as he could, you know. He'd get paid tonight, tomorrow's all gone, you know. That's the way he lived, you know. And somebody would always take care of him, you know.

0: Lucky Thompson with me two, three nights. And, you know, and everybody, he didn't have to worry about a damn thing because he, everybody would give him what he wanted. It didn't make no difference what it was. And not that they liked it, that, but they loved him. And he was just a... you understand, he was just lived off of other people. So when he got ready, he happened to be staying with me at the Silverthorne Apartments for two or three nights. The day we did The Night in Tunisia, Ornithology, Moustamouche Date, was in the day, but he happened to be staying there with me. So we rode out in my car from 35th and Maple on the east side to Radio Recorders out on Santa Monica Boulevard. And so he told me for to make the records, and that was an honor to me. And while he was going out there, now, I had never heard Yardbird Suite. I had never heard Moustamouche played before. So, and he was working on something while I was driving. See, a lot of people talking about Bird didn't write music and all that. Bulls, Bird. So I'm pretty sure I've said this in books and in articles that Moustamouche was written in my car. And I was still kind of back that up either because I had never heard Moustamouche before until we went in the studio and played it. And I know he said we needed another tune. And he finished something. We did those four things. See, at that time, it was 78. And a recording session was four sides, which was to be done in 4 hours. And side men got $40-some dollars for them 4 hours. In other words, at the time, $10 and something an hour, you know. So those things were made. Not knowing that there's the Night in Tunisia, Ornithology, Moustamouche, and Yardbird Suite was going to become monster hits. I had no idea, and I don't think Bird did either. So that's how that was done.
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0: There are three of the four sides recorded March 28, 1946, Charlie Parker's first Dial record session. That was Ornithology, preceded by Yardbird Suite, and starting off with Moose the Mooch. The tune, Moose the Mooch, the nickname for Emery Bird, who was, kind of one of the on the darker side of things, Charlie Parker's heroin connection in Los Angeles. You might recall last week on the program when Charlie Parker was coming out to Los Angeles on the train with Dizzy Gillespie and the rest of the musicians coming out for the Billy Berg's engagement, ran out of the heroin that he kind of needed to function. And it was things turned into a bit of a mess on the train ride out until he got to Union Station and Emery Bird there to meet him. And so the nickname that they called him was Moose the Mooch, and there Charlie Parker memorializes Moose the Mooch with that particular recording from that first Dial date. So all classics, Moose the Mooch, Yardbird Suite, Ornithology, but this was also the date that produced Night in Tunisia. And Night in Tunisia has a pretty fascinating story that goes along with it, which the participants in the session will tell us all about here momentarily, but speaking of Night in Tunisia, tonight, the San Diego Symphony is presenting a Night in Tunisia, and we're very proud of the fact because our involvement with it comes from the fact that our own KSDS Jazz Orchestra, directed by and featuring Gilbert Castellanos, is part of the program tonight, playing music from Dizzy Gillespie's big band, including Night in Tunisia. And in addition to that, you've got music celebrating Miles Davis and Sonny Rollins, along with Dizzy Gillespie. So what a night. Tonight at the Rady Shell, starts at 7:30, and you can get more information at sandiegosymphony.org, or you show up tonight and you can get tickets right at the door. But that's the Rady Shell tonight at 7:30, a night in Tunisia, celebrating Dizzy Gillespie, Miles Davis, and Sonny Rollins, the KSDS Jazz Orchestra, featuring and led by Gilbert Castellanos. So come on out and join us tonight. We'll look forward to seeing you. We'll be there. We'll have our KSDS booth will be there, and stop by and say hello. But tickets, more information, sandiegosymphony.org. Night in Tunisia tonight. Now, Night in Tunisia was one of the classics recorded at this initial Charlie Parker Dial session, but not without some difficulty to get it together, because the musicians, some of the musicians, were struggling with it a little bit. So to kind of take us through what ends up happening, we're first going to hear from Ross Russell, the producer, owner of Dial Records. Then we'll hear from Roy Porter, who was the drummer on the date.
1: Well, we went through it the first time, and that's a kind of a difficult piece of music. And Miles was way off base. It took him maybe five takes to get it together at all, and then it wasn't right. Well, Bird always played his most interesting solo on the first take, but Miles usually f***ed up, so we had to do it over and over.
2: Night in Tunisia, when you, there's a interlude where you get that da da da da da da da da da da da da da da da da till they get to the four bar break. That's 12 bars. When you get to the break, da da da da da da da, there's four more bars to be played. So it's a 16 bar thing altogether with the break that Bird made. And then during that time, we had been used to rhythm section. That was Dodo Marmoroso, Vic McMillan, myself, and Arv Garrison, which Arv Garrison was not really a bebop player, not really per se. Because at that time, as you notice, most heavy, hardcore bebop players didn't want to be bothered using no guitar players if they wasn't cooking like a Barney Kessel or something, you know. So, I used to sit up and just make a break, just feel it. But man, what he did on that, those four bars, everybody, we had a hard time coming back in. And so MDD, Miles Dewar Davis, said, well, look, okay, Bird, we tried it two or three times. So Bird said, Miles Davis said, well, okay, I'll tell you what I'll do. I'll go over here by the piano. And he put his finger in his ear and he said, I'll bring it, my hand down when the four bars is over so you can come back in on the 17 bars right. And that's how that break was made.

0: That's the famous Alto break of night in Tunisia that was issued just that way. You know, 47 seconds of the break going into night in Tunisia, because everybody kind of recognized Byrd's brilliance on that. And something that, you know, in 1946, record companies certainly did not do, was to issue some segment of a recording. But Ross Russell saw the importance of it and actually issued that 47 seconds as the famous Alto break. And of course, once, as Roy Porter described, once Miles brought everybody in on time, they were able to get some acceptable takes. And take number five is what eventually was issued as the master take. We're going to hear take number five, but first is Ross Russell.
1: But after we made the first take, a fantastic break, Byrd said, "I'll never make that one again." Well, that's why I put out that excerpt. It's one of the most sensational minutes of recorded jazz. He said, "I'll never make that one again."

0: So there's Night in Tunisia, the master take of Night in Tunisia from March 28th, 1946. And that from Charlie Parker's first Dial record date. And they're the four titles that were recorded. So Dial Records is off and running. Not only do they have the session with Dizzy Gillespie, although he had to refer to him as Gabriel. So he has the Tempo Jazzmen session. Now he's got the Charlie Parker session. So Ross Russell is ready to go. And his partner that he continued to refer to earlier, Marvin Freeman. Marvin had put up some of the money. And so Marvin was a part of things early on in terms of helping put up the money for Dial Records. But now they're off and running. Here's Ross Russell.
1: When I started Dial, I wanted to record everything. I wanted to record New Orleans style, swing, everything. And I soon realized, I soon got it through my head, the realities of financing such an operation are far beyond me. Marvin was a very good friend in many ways, and he put up the money. He was in, my $5,000 was soon gone. That one disastrous record date and maybe the one other, Moose and Mooch date. Marvin had to come in. Pretty soon he was in for about $6,000-$8,000. And he could see now that it wasn't going to be what he had imagined. And he wanted to make pops. And I said, Marvin, I just don't understand this field. I said, I'd have to go out to umpteen nightclubs and listen to as many singers and try to figure out what's going to work. And I said, anyway, it's a risky market. You may have a big hit and never have another one. The label dies. I said, it's just not for me. I've got my hands full with this. But he said, okay, pay me my money back and have the whole thing. And I finally got him paid back.
0: That's Ross Russell. So Dial Records is underway, and now Ross is the full owner of it. So now he's got those record dates, but then what do you do? Because, again, just getting the recordings is only a small part of it. First, you got to get the recordings pressed, and then you've got to get them distributed. Here's Ross on how he dealt with the pressing of Dial Records.
1: The first pressings I had made, there were two guys, the Elbfall brothers. They were operating out of a double garage in the back of the house. And I don't know where they got the press, but they got the parts to an old press, and they were pretty handy with tools, and they got the presses running, and they turned out a fairly good pressing. I had all my pressings made there for the first two or three months. And the least they would press would be 500s. So you'd have to take that many and then wonder how you're going to sell them. I didn't know anything about this. I didn't know anything about billing, accounts receivable, or 30 days notice, or nothing. My degree was in English, not economics.
0: So now Ross Russell has 500 copies of each disc, but now what do you do?
1: First, I put the records in the back of my Chevrolet, and I went down Central Avenue. And Central Avenue was a really wonderful place at that time. You remember the shoeshine stand that had records? You sat in the shoeshine chair, and you had your shoes shine, and right close enough to reach was a little record shop with and a player. So I started calling on those guys, and I explained what I had, and said, this is Charlie Parker, and it didn't fall on deaf ears by any means. And I said, how about how about 10? I said, I'll come back in 2 weeks, and if they aren't sold, I'll guarantee to take them back.
0: Ross Russell on getting things distributed, starting out, and so the Dial Records weren't available all over the country there at first. They certainly were available at Ross Russell's Tempo Music Shop, and then again, he's doing the grassroots, driving around, driving records around, trying to place them in various places, and ended up also making his way up to San Francisco.
1: So he took a whole box. I went back in a week, and he said, I didn't know where to find you. So those things didn't last very long. Give me two boxes. And there must have been, anywhere from maybe 5 to 10, maybe 10 different Shine Parlors between Pico and 47, 48th Street, and a couple of real music stores. Then I put a bunch of records in the back of the Chevrolet, and I drove to San Francisco, and I managed to get rid of everything I had in a matter of 3 or 4 days. There were 2 or 3 record shops up there. Anyway, there were maybe three records, jazz record stores in San Francisco, quite a bit of interest, but not much live music to be heard. Then a distributor turned up. Some hip type of guy, young guy, started a distribution up there, and I dealt with him. And then I got a lead on a distributor in Chicago. Also, there was the biggest jazz sales were at a large music store that had a big jazz department. He really moved a lot of records, and he was essentially he liked New Orleans and swing, but he was also starting to listen to bop, and he bought a couple 25 boxes, and they were pretty soon sold out, and that proved to be a very good outlet. The problem was getting one in New York. That didn't come until later.
0: That's Ross Russell talking about getting the label off the ground, getting them pressed, and getting them distributed. And so he was able to do that. Now, Charlie Parker just does the date in March. Matter of fact, I should tell you, if you're just joining us, I'm Ken Poston in this morning doing a special program, Yardbird in Lotus Land, Part 2. And borrowing that title from Ross Russell, now many, many years later in the 1970s, Ross Russell wrote the book Bird Lives. And Bird Lives was the Charlie Parker biography. And Ross, got some criticism for it because Ross was a brilliant, very, very good writer. He had started out writing professionally, and he did back in the early days, did a lot of those kind of pulp fiction type things, and things like he was a big Raymond Chandler fan. So, but he was a very, very good writer. So when he wrote Bird Lives, there would be things where he would either be pure fiction or at least elaborated on in his style. And so, as Leonard Feather and some of the critics who were around at the time recognized things where Ross had elaborated on the truth, let's call it, just kind of took issue with it. Now, the reality of it is, again, it got many of us, including me, interested in Charlie Parker in the first place, and it brought a lot of attention to things. And like I said, as a younger person reading whatever books I could find, Bird Lives was important, and it got me extremely interested to seek more information. And but what I can tell you is that the chapter, the Yardbird and Lotus Land chapter, and the chapters involving Ross's, the things that Ross was directly involved in, the Dial recordings and so on, those are all pretty factual because, again, he was directly involved in those. And it's, now other things that he did research on and talked about, there might be. And there's, there are some things within the West Coast side of things. Matter of fact, the entire book opens up with a brilliant introductory chapter that we didn't, at the time we certainly didn't realize was made up, but it's a whole story of, I think, opening night at Billy Berg's, and he paints a whole picture of what took place. Well, It's a fictionalized version of what took place, but still gives you a feel for what happened at Billy Berg's. But otherwise, the West Coast things are pretty accurate for the most part. So if you've read negative reviews of Bird Liz, that's why. But there's a lot of good in it as well. And it's brilliantly written. So in any event, Ross Russell, now, Dial Records off and running. He has his star for the label. And now he goes about the business of getting the label distributed. In the meantime, Charlie Parker is still working in Los Angeles and still, doing some of the after-hours dates and hanging around Central Avenue and all those type things. But one of the things that he does at this particular time period is he does another Norman Granz Jazz at the Philharmonic program in April of 1946. And this is a pretty star-studded affair because it also includes Coleman Hawkins, Lester Young, among others. So an important Jazz at the Philharmonic concert, April of 1946. And to kind of help promote that, the Armed Forces Radio Service does a program that features the three outstanding alto players, along with Nat King Cole, Oscar Moore, and Johnny Miller, the King Cole Trio. Now, even though World War II was over, the Armed Forces Radio Service continued and continued to do these programs. And this one is, again, pretty amazing because it features Benny Carter, Charlie Parker, and Willie Smith. And I mentioned the Nat King Cole Trio on this particular track. It is... It's Nat King Cole and Oscar Moore and Johnny Miller, but Buddy Rich comes in and joins them on drums. And this was recorded at NBC Studios in Hollywood. And again, it kind of served as a preview of the upcoming Jazz at the Philharmonic concert, of which we'll hear a little bit of as well. But first, here is the AFRS Jubilee program and the voice of the Master of Ceremonies, Ernie Bubbles Whitman.
2: Here's where we have another approach shot on the stratosphere. We got a mess of talent lined up that'll square the squares. Pull up your socks, Jacksons, and jump into this. Shake hands with Esquire's Gold Award winner for this year on alto saxophone, Benny Carter.
3: Thanks, Ernie, but right now I want you to meet somebody.
2: Okay, Benny, who is it?
3: It's this year's Downbeat Bowl winner on alto saxophone. His name is Charlie Parker.
2: Yo! Welcome, Charlie. What's your story?
3: Well, Ernie, I want you to meet one of the nation's all-time greats on alto saxophone. He's Downbeat Willa. His name is Willie Smith.
2: Oh, Willie Smith! Hey, wait a minute. Willie and Charlie, now I know what's going on. Yes.
3: You do, Ernie?
2: Yes, sirree. Here we have the greatest alto men in music today. That means a bit of jamming the likes of which have never been heard before, or even previously. All right, gents, catch this. Willie Smith, you lead off this mess. Benny Carter on deck, Charlie Parker in the hole. Buddy Rich on drums, and the ever-loving King Cole Trio backing up in the background. Every man for himself, no holes barred. A jazz free-for-all that's free for all of you. It's a great Jubilee Fest. Go in swinging, men. Go in.

0: So there is the Armed Forces Radio Service Jubilee Program from April of 1946. And again, as a kind of a preview of the upcoming Jazz at the Philharmonic concert and tour, which kicked off in Los Angeles, April 22nd at the Embassy Auditorium, and then worked its way up the coast. Now, I don't remember if that particular tour came here to San Diego. It probably did, and often at the Russ Auditorium. But a star-studded Jazz the Philharmonic that was actually kind of promoted as Norman Granden's jazz concert, featuring the Battle of the Saxes between the world's two greatest tenor men, Lester Young and Coleman Hawkins. So it was set up as Lester Young and Coleman Hawkins, but then Charlie Parker, Willie Smith, Buck Clayton, Helen Humes, Corky Corcoran, and 9th and Grand in Los Angeles. The Embassy Auditorium is the auditorium that was used, because by this point, basically Norman Granden had been kicked out of the Philharmonic Auditorium, where he had started what it became known as Jazz at the Philharmonic. But the people who ran the Philharmonic Auditorium, and Philharmonic Auditorium was just that. Philharmonic played there and upscale type events. And they weren't happy with the audience that came out for the Jazz the Philharmonic concerts. And I imagine they weren't happy. I'm talking about the administration of the Philharmonic Auditorium. They weren't happy with the integrated musicians on the bandstand. And they weren't happy with Norman Granden's insistence on the audience being integrated as well. And we're talking about still 1946 in Los Angeles. So the official reason is, I think, something to do with the audience was rowdy and they were afraid that they were going to damage the seats and the premises. But really, there was a racial, you know, kind of a racist undertone to it, no doubt. It's something that Norman Granden would fight, and something that Norman Granden would continue to fight all through that time period of Jazz the Philharmonic on tour. But Embassy Auditorium, 9th and Grand, that building's still there. Ironically enough, again, several of the things we've heard live recordings from, the building actually still exists, which is unusual in Los Angeles. But the Embassy Auditorium, that building is still there. On an April 22nd, this Battle of the Tenor Giants kicked off the Jazz at the Philharmonic tour. And the track we're going to hear features, again, Charlie Parker, Coleman Hawkins, Lester Young, all on the same bill. And we're going to hear one of the blues that they jammed on, which was common for Jazz Philharmonic at that time to incorporate a blues for everybody to improvise upon. So we'll hear Norman Granden introduce it here momentarily. The other thing I want to tell you about is, if you're enjoying this, you might want to consider joining us for Jazz University. We started last Thursday, for the first classroom session of Jazz University, of which is all on the bebop era. So we're doing all the bebop era with lots of film and photographs. So imagine a radio show like what we're doing here, only being able to augment that with the films and the photographs and the memorabilia and all the things that go into it. And you might be saying to yourself, well, I already missed the first one, so, you know, I can't go anymore. And that's not true. You can still sign up and go and join us, because not only do you get the other classes, but at the very end, at the last class on September 24th, you get a dinner and a concert. And you're the first to know. But the concert, because it's the bebop era, we put together a reconstituted Super Sax group. Now, you recall the group Super Sax, Med Florey, and Med doing the transcriptions of all the Charlie Parker solos and then arranging them, orchestrating them for a saxophone section. And Super Sax was one of the amazing jazz groups to come along. And Rod Nickus reminded me a few minutes ago when we were talking about Bird Liz that book also kind of pushed Med on into the idea to Super Sax. Med Florey, the leader, had been fooling around with the saxophone section Charlie Parker thing for a long time. But the book coming out kind of re-energized him to actually create the working group known as Super Sax. Well, Super Sax hasn't been around for a while. because all of the original members are gone now. But we've put together a super sax group that will play the super sax music of Charlie Parker on September 24th. So you can either sign up and join us for the rest of the classes and get to go to that, or you will be able to get tickets just to go see super sax. So we're talking about Danny Janklow, Bob Shepard, Doug Webb, Brandon Wilkins, Danny House. Pretty star-studded lineup of super sax, as it always was. And you'll get to hear those original, mostly Med Flory, Buddy Clark arrangements. And it'll be another one of those KSDS special shouldn't-miss events. And that's coming up September 24th. And then tonight, we've got our own KSDS Jazz Orchestra, directed by and featuring Gilbert Castellanos at the Rady Shell for Night in Tunisia, celebrating Dizzy Gillespie, Miles Davis, and Sonny Rollins. So we're doing a lot of bebop and a lot of things here this month, and you're invited to all of it. You can get tickets tonight at the door for the Rady Shell to come and see that particular concert that'll feature the KSDS Orchestra. But then you can also sign up for the Jazz University Bebop Era course, or you can just go see Super Sax on that final concert that'll be here on campus of San Diego City College. So the way to find out about all of that is to go to our website at jazz88.org, and you can sign up. You can get there's a phone number where you can call Chuck and get more information if you'd like. But a lot of stuff going on, and we hope you can come out and join us for it. But yeah. If you're enjoying this program, not only should you, if you can, come to the Thursday night bebop classes, if you can't do that, at least be sure and join us for Super Sax, because that's not something that you get a chance to see and hear very often. And coming on the heels of that bebop class, it's going to be a lot of fun. So again, that Jubilee broadcast we just heard was a preview of the beginning of the Jazz at the Philharmonic tour, which started April 22nd, 1946. And from that date, here is Norman Granz.
1: Now the second set of the evening, on the rhythm section, formerly with Andy Kirk's band, Kenny Kersey on piano. On bass, one of the standbys of jazz at the embassy, Billy Hadnot. And on guitar, formerly the Final Hampton Band, Irving Ashby. And as a surprise for tonight, someone we didn't advertise, on drums, leading his home band now at the Palladium, Buddy Rich. The alto saxophones, Charlie Parker and Willie Smith. If you didn't hear that in the applause, Willie Smith on the other alto. On trumpet, in his first appearance here in over 3 years, the Esquire Award winner, Buck Clayton. And this is it. The two greatest tenor saxophones in the world, Coleman Hawkins and Lester Young.

There's a blues from the Jazz at the Philharmonic concert, which actually is Bill Norman Granz's jazz concert. And you heard Norman, since they had been kind of booted out of the Philharmonic Auditorium, you heard him say jazz at the embassy instead of jazz at the Philharmonic, because it was just coming off of having to come out of the Philharmonic Auditorium. But Charlie Parker, along with Buck Clayton, Willie Smith, Coleman Hawkins, Lester Young, Kenny Kersey, Irving Ashby, Billy Hadnot, and Buddy Rich, all on that blues from April 22nd, 1946. So Charlie Parker taking part in that in April of 1946. And like I'd mentioned earlier, the Finale Club in the Bronzeville section down on down around First Street, down around First and San Pedro, was the kind of an after-hours club that had opened and closed a couple of times. They were having some trouble. And then the trumpeter, Howard McGhee, and his wife kind of took it over and made it an after-hours, bring-your-own-bottle type place, and put together a band that played at the Finale Club that included Charlie Parker. So during that late spring, early summer period, they were playing at Howard McGhee's band, playing there. And unfortunately, there have been no recordings that have turned up. I

0: don't know. I don't think it was broadcast. And that's part of the problem, is there would be no broadcast recordings even possibly going to turn up. But it was some group. It was Howard McGhee with Charlie Parker and Sonny Chris and Teddy Edwards and Gene Montgomery. And Joe Albany was in there again. Bob Kesterson, of course. Roy Porter was the drummer. So it was, there's photographs that exist, but unfortunately, no recordings. But Bird, Sonny Chris, Teddy Edwards, Howard McGhee, it'd sure be great to be able to hear that. But so far, nothing has turned up from those summer, early summer 1946 sessions at the Finale Club. Before we go further, I should tell you, this is KSDS San Diego. I'm Ken Poston doing this special program, Yardbird in Lotusland. And it is Charlie Parker on the West Coast. We started it last week on Saturday, which was Charlie Parker's actual birthday on August 29th. And kind of continuing on now as we reach probably one of the most, certainly one of the most well-known jazz recording sessions in history. Not necessarily for a good reason, but also one of the most infamous, and that is the Charlie Parker Loverman session, which takes place at the end of July of 1946 at C.P. McGregor Studios. And this was the famous Loverman session, infamous, I should say, where Charlie Parker was having lots of problems and ended up, through the whole sequence of events, ended up being sentenced to Camarillo Mental Hospital. But there's a lot to it. There's a lot to it, and we've got interview segments with many of the participants that were part of that session that and things leading up to it that kind of give us an, you know, kind of tell the story about what really happened. You know, here's the real story of Charlie Parker's Loverman session. And you know when it really starts is when Emory Byrd, Moose the Mooch, Charlie Parker's heroin connection, gets busted and sent to San Quentin. So Byrd's reliable source of heroin is in San Quentin. And that starts an unraveling, starts a sequence of events that kind of leads up to the ill-fated Loverman session for Dial Records. First of all, here is Ross Russell talking about Moose the Mooch.
1: We plan to make 3 dates that year, according to the contract. And after the Moose the Mooch date, when everything went so well, Byrd fell on bad times. The Moose the Mooch got busted. And he did time at the L.A. County Jail, and he got busted again. No sooner got out, they caught up with him again. This time he went to San Quentin. And but he had a piece of the royalties. After Byrd got started with Dial and the Dial contract, and he's supposed to get, we're going to give him 2 cents a side, which I think only one other record label, Rudy Blesch's Circle label, gave artists a royalty. The other said, "F*** them." So you pay them and they leave the studio, that's it. Fool around with royalties. You see, you go broke. We're going to pay Byrd 2 cents a side royalty, but within a few weeks he'd gone and he'd made a deal with Moose, probably in exchange for narcotics, to give Moose 1/2 of all proceeds from the Dial contract. And the Moose was smart enough to have this notarized. And they went in, the Moose went in to see Marvin in his law office with this piece of paper. And Marvin said, "Well, come back next week and we'll get this matter settled." Marvin came to see me and he showed me the assignation. And I said, "Is it legal?" He said, "Unfortunately, it is. He had it notarized." He said, there's no way this can be thrown out. You're going to have to pay. Well, all right. But it's 2 cents aside, so now we're going to have to pay half of it. Half of it to Byrd and half to the Moose. Then after after he got busted the second time, sent San Quentin, I got a little letter from him. He said, "Allow me to introduce myself." It's written rather flowery language. He said, "My name is Emory Byrd. I'm also known as the Moose." And he said, "According to the terms of the contract, so I'm entitled to one half of all the royalties from the Parker Dial contract." Then he said, due to a run of bad luck, my address is now number such and such, San Quentin Prison. He said, "Rather than send me the money, will you send me Byrd's latest records?" He said, "We have a recreation room where I can play them." So I was so touched, I sent him all the Dial records, and I sent him a couple of Savoys and other things, $20 or so. And we kept up a correspondence.
0: That's Ross Russell. So Charlie Parker signs over half his royalties to Emory Byrd, who ends up getting busted and sent to San Quentin. That starts the sequence of events where Charlie Parker now does not have the heroin connection. And if you're addicted to heroin to the degree that Charlie Parker was, you know, you start to go through the bad withdrawal symptoms and health-wise thing and whatever he may have done to try to substitute can even make things worse. So his health is not good at this point. Still doing the Finale Club dates, but Howard McGhee kind of warns Ross that, you know, Byrd's not in good shape. Well, Ross has got that next recording session planned for July 29th. And Ross is on a shoestring budget, so again, he can't really afford to not keep doing the sessions, but there's kind of warning signals out there that Charlie Parker's possibly not up to it. Here's Ross Russell.
1: "Byrd fell on hard times. The Moose is busted. He can't get a supply of reliable narcotics any longer, so he started drinking whiskey. And Byrd was a very bad blush. He just couldn't handle it at all. He got goofy and stumbling around, and he was out of money. The only thing that kept him going, Howard McGhee had a gig at the Finale. And Byrd didn't show up half the time, and he's running up a big bar bill against his salary, lushed up. But the money was bad. And Byrd is drinking up his wages at the bar, and finally they're sleeping in an unfurnished garage somewhere in the Central Avenue district. A terrible cold. And so Howard came to me and he said, 'Byrd's getting worse and worse,' and he said, 'There's nothing I can do about it. I don't have the money to carry this.' And he said, 'If you want to make a record date with him, you better make it soon.' I said, 'How soon?' I said, 'How about next week?' He said, 'That's cool.' Well, I booked C.P. McGregor, and Howard got Byrd there, and we had a kind of a pickup rhythm section. And we made or tried to make four sides: Max is Making Wax, Lover Man, Gypsy, and Bebop."
0: That's Ross Russell talking about the lead up to the now infamous Lover Man date, July of 1946. The trumpet player Miles Davis was still in town, but Byrd had been working with Howard McGhee at the Finale Club, so the trumpet player on the date would be Howard McGhee.
2: Yeah, well, he called me about this, you know, because he wanted to record Byrd, but he didn't think Miles was strong enough. Miles Davis, he didn't think Miles was strong enough to carry Byrd through the date, so he asked me would I make the date, and I make the date for with Byrd. But in the meantime, he also had the idea that if Byrd couldn't play, that I would be able to do a date on my own.
0: That's Howard McGhee. Roy Porter, the drummer who had been working with Howard McGhee for a long time at this point, and now working with Charlie Parker, was Roy Porter, and Roy Porter is a drummer on the Loverman Date. Here's Roy.
3: Bird was staying at the Civic Hotel, and the date that night on July 29th, we recorded at C.P. McGregor Studios on Western. Bird was late. Everybody was late, I think. Not everybody, but I know most everybody was late. Because it was late at night, too, that we did that date. But anyway, Bird hadn't had his medicine. He hadn't been able to get his, make his connection for his medicine. We did Loverman, Bebop, Max Making Wax, The Gypsy. These are the things that Bird participated on.

0: That's the first thing recorded at the July 29th, 1946 session. Max Making Wax. And this is Dial Records owner and producer, Ross Russell.
1: Okay, Max is making wax is a horrible mess. And Bird at this point is... he slumped in a chair, put the saxophone on the floor, and Marvin and Marvin's brother attended the record date. And the brother was a psychiatrist at the Veterans Administration. So he sort of took over in a good way, came out and he talked to Charlie and he said, "Charlie, I'm a doctor now. Is there anything you need? Anything we can do for you?" And Bird said, "Yeah, I need Benny's. Benny's." He said, "All right, I've got some in my black bag. I'll get them." And he got a half a glass of water and two Benny's. And Bird said, "No, man, that's two Benny's. That's sissy stuff." So he took six Bennies and dissolved them in a paper cup and drank it right down. So Richard Freeman said, "Jesus Christ, this is for an ordinary individual." And Bird just slumped in the chair, the saxophone is lying down. And we made kind of a warm-up. We made 1021A. You notice that they're all A's. There's a one take only.
0: That's Ross Russell and Max Making Wax. You could hear Charlie Parker wasn't his normal self on that. The next thing they recorded was the tune Lover Man, and that's the one where the session gets its name. And Lover Man is what's up next. But once again, here's Ross Russell.
1: Then the Lover Man... he slumped in his chair and I said, "Bird, what do you want to try? Want to try another one?" He said, "How about a ballad? I figure ballad would be slower, it'd be less risky all around." And he said, yeah, let's do the Lover Man. So he picked up his horn and put the strap on and everything, and he got up and he's spinning, you know, he's holding the horn and trying to watch for the light, and he's kind of spinning around. So in order to keep him on mic, I held him up. I felt ghoulish doing this, and but that's a remarkable record. It really gets to you.

0: There's Loverman from the infamous Loverman session, July 29th, 1946. And out of the four titles that Bird was on, Loverman is the best of the four. And, you know, there's a raw beauty to it that is fascinating considering the condition that Charlie Parker was in. Matter of fact, here's some of the participants' comments on Loverman, starting with Roy Porter, the drummer. That'll be the first voice. Second voice is Howard McGee, the trumpet player on the date. And then the third voice is Ross Russell. But first, here's Roy Porter.
1: But in the movie, now, Clint Eastwood made a movie that showed Bird throwing his horn through the recording booth window. That did not happen. I can understand the flair for the dramatic, but that wasn't the truth. So, but that was a catastrophic date. But it was one of the greatest dates made, because you can tell the anguish, you can tell how he felt, you can the soul he had, and you could tell if you really knew. At the time, I really didn't know how sick he was.
2: Yeah, well, what can I tell you? You heard for yourself that Loverman. I mean, like, even though he wasn't in the best of shape, I think he still played it beautiful. In fact, a lot of people, he made another record of this, and they liked this one better because I think it portrayed more sorrow and suffering and feeling than the other one that he'd remade. Although the other one had more beautiful notes.
3: Jackie McLean. He said, Loverman's his favorite Parker record. He said he plays it over and over and over again, and he hears new things all the time.
0: So Loverman, again, you know, has, you know, as tragic as it is, that particular recording session, Loverman, like I said, interesting that that's the, that became, out of the four tunes, the one that became the name of the ill-fated date, because the next tune they recorded, The Gypsy, now that one, things had gotten a lot worse when they get to The Gypsy. Matter of fact, we're going to hear The Gypsy, but first of all, Ross Russell about The Gypsy, and then Roy Porter.
3: My recollection is after he made Loverman, The Gypsy was such a mess. Well, The Gypsy, he runs out of air. He has big lapses, and he picks up again.
1: They need to play the Gypsy. The Gypsy is just, the Gypsy's got just as much a bad, catastrophic message as Loverman.

0: And this bebop is a horror. Listen to that again. There are little bursts of saxophone here and there. But Howard is all the time is trying to keep this date going and just playing his ass off.
1: By the time we got to bebop, Bird was out of it. He was sick. And finally they had to take him out. He stayed at the Civic Hotel. And they took him home.

0: That's the fourth and final tune from the date that included Charlie Parker. Howard McGhee on trumpet, Jimmy Bunn piano, Bob Kesterson bass, Roy Porter drums, and Charlie Parker. And fearing that Bird might not make it through the date, Ross was prepared for Howard to finish things up. But at that point, after they tried to do bebop, and you could hear, you know, Howard did everything he could do to try to get Bird through this. As a matter of fact, on bebop, right toward the beginning, you can hear Howard McGhee kind of yell out blow because, you know, Bird's not where he's supposed to be. So Howard's trying to, you know, everybody's trying to get things done, but it's obvious after bebop that Bird's not in any condition to continue. And that's the point they made the decision to send him back to the hotel where he was staying, which was the Civic Hotel, first in San Pedro in the Bronzeville section, very close to the Finale Club. But here's Ross Russell.
1: He slumped in his chair, and Richard Freeman said he should be in bed. If he were my patient, I would have him put in bed immediately and have a nurse standing by. So we had a band boy, and we sent Bird, we called a cab and sent Bird back to his hotel, which is on 1st and San Pedro Streets. It was originally a Japanese hotel, and all the Japanese were put in prison camps. Little Nippon was deserted.
0: That's Ross Russell. So they everybody else stayed there at the session, and Howard McGhee and the rhythm section did two more tunes. Here's Howard McGhee.
2: He made the four tracks. I think he got four out of. Did he get four out of this?
3: Yeah, he did.
2: Yeah, he got four tracks out with Bird, and they had sent out to get a bottle of whiskey. They thought whiskey would soothe Bird's nerves, but which it didn't. It just tend to made him more erratic. And after the four tunes, he cut out. He just split. Nobody knew where. He said he'd be back. He left horn and everything there, and he's vanished. So at that time, we recorded four more tunes. I think it was Trumpeted Tempo and something like that. I don't remember. Indiana. And Ross put a lot of fictitious titles on the tunes because he didn't know what songs they were. So rather than have to bother with me and going through my copyright thing, he changed the name and put a lot of other names on some of the tunes.

0: As Trumpet at Tempo, and that is the piece that Howard McGee was referring to, that was one of his pieces based on Indiana, and Ross Russell put the title Trumpet at Tempo. And again, remember, Ross Russell still owned the Tempo Music Shop, and the Tempo Music Shop is on Hollywood Boulevard just east of Vine Street. And so Trumpet at Tempo was the title he put on Howard's piece that was based on the changes of Indiana. And so there was one more title recorded. Howard had kind of remembered four, that they did four more, but they really just did two more. They did Trumpet at Tempo, and then they did one that Ross ended up calling Thermodynamics. So we're about 20 minutes now in front of Will Friedwald. Will coming up at the top of the hour with Sing, Sing, Sing. And today, I believe, you know, we lost the great guitarist Gene Bertoncini last week. And I think Will is going to do his program today with Gene on recordings with a whole variety of vocalists. So it should be a great program. And you're going to want to stay tuned for that. Also, you know, we got a whole day for you of outstanding music coming up, including the premiere of Eric Scott Reed's new program that he's doing for us. Eric Scott Reed, the great jazz pianist that was a big part of our Miles Davis event a couple weeks ago. But you hear Eric Scott Reed all the time here on the radio station, because he's not only one of the great jazz piano players in the world today, but so much in demand, both as a leader and on a variety of different dates. You might have heard Eric doing some of the special sketches of Miles programs. And as Eric was doing some of the sketches of Miles programs and doing, you know, really giving us some insight from his perspective, really outstanding programs, and a lot of people were very excited to hear Eric. Well, you know, again, we've announced the retirement of Miff Mole, who has been here at the radio station for so many years. And Mole's so much an important part of everything we've done. So we are sorry to see him go, but we certainly are going to miss him around here. And you know, Mole is doing that Saturday afternoon program. And so Eric Scott Reed is going to take that spot and do a regular program from this point on. And Black California is the theme, because there are so many recordings that, you know, from, you know, the beginning up to the present of, you know, that we could, that would fall under the category of Black California, that we're talking about Los Angeles and the Central Avenue scene, and San Diego and Creole Palace and the Imperial Avenue scene, as well as, you know, the Harlem of the West of the Fillmore District in San Francisco. So Eric's going to be doing a program Saturday afternoon. So today, after Lauren Schoenberg's Big Band Bash, be sure and tune in for Eric's first program, first official regular program for KSDS. And so you're not going to want to miss it. So a lot of great things coming up today. So be sure and stay tuned for that. Also, join us tonight at the Rady Shell. We've got the big concert tribute to Miles Davis, Sonny Rollins, and Dizzy Gillespie. And Gilbert Castellanos is the featured artist, but who'll be leading our own KSDS Jazz Orchestra. Our KSDS Jazz Repertory Orchestra playing a lot of those original Dizzy Gillespie big band arrangements, and you're not going to want to miss that. And you can get tickets at the door, or for more information, you can go to sandiegosymphony.org and find out all you need to know about the concert tonight. A Night in Tunisia this tonight, 7:30, Rady Shell, sandiegosymphony.org. But be sure and come out, and we'll have a tent set up there. And stop by and say hello if you come out to the concert tonight. Also, think about joining us for Jazz University Thursday nights, covering the bebop era. And if you're enjoying this program, then you would certainly enjoy that. And then we conclude that on September 24th with a big concert of Charlie Parker and Super Sax Revisited. So you can join us for all that. So I said that, you know, that Howard did two tunes. He did Trumpet at Tempo, and then he did one called Thermodynamics. And we're going to hear Thermodynamics. First, though, Roy Porter, who stayed there at the session at the C.P. McGregor Studios on Western. And here's Roy Porter.
1: Howard McGee had to keep on, keep the session. He was the one that kept that going. And we back there, me and Jimmy Bond and Bob Kessler with the Temples up that fast. We had to try to keep it going. And I think that's the same night that they made Thermodynamics.

0: So there's the other piece recorded at that particular Dial session, that as they finished up what we now think of as the Loverman session, July 29th, 1946, C.P. McGregor Studios, which was on Western Avenue. So it was a little bit of a haul from where Bird was staying at the Civic Hotel at First in San Pedro. But Bird had already, the band boy had already gotten Bird headed back to the Civic Hotel. Now, this was kind of an overnight session. You heard the guys mention that this was like a late session. It was almost an overnight. So at the point that Charlie Parker would have gotten back to his hotel would have been, you know, wee hours of the morning. And so Howard finished up with the rhythm section, as we just heard, Jimmy Bunn on piano, Bob Kesterson bass, Roy Porter on drums, and both trumpet at tempo and then thermodynamics. And both of those were able to kind of salvage the rest of the session on July 29th, 1946. But what became of Charlie Parker after that? It was more than just sending him back to the hotel, because there was a sequence of events that ensued that morning, really. You know, we usually refer to it as that night. But really, like I said, it was kind of an overnight session. So these things all happened the next day. Of course, you know, Howard and Ross Russell and Roy, they're all concerned about Bird because they knew he was in bad shape. And it wasn't anything they hadn't seen before, because, again, Bird had had, you know, problems related to, obviously related to the heroin use. But this time it was things that were pretty bad. And the session, you heard the oral example of it on the recording session that we just heard. And now, you know, Bird goes back to the Civic Hotel, and both Howard and Ross Russell go to check on him. But by the time they go, there are things that have happened that makes it a little bit too late. Here's Howard McGee.
1: The fact that he was living at a Japanese hotel down on San Pedro and First Street, I think, down in Los Angeles. And the guy from the hotel knew that I was trying to help him, so when Bird started, Bird came downstairs nude. And the guy told him, say, you can't walk around like this. You know, he said, you go back in the room, put your clothes on. So Bird went on outside and was sitting on top of a car, nude. He didn't know what the hell, he didn't know where he was at. He didn't even know what was going on, because the urge and the craving for drugs was so strenuous on his mind that he didn't know what was really happening. But in the meantime, the guy called me from the hotel, and in the meantime, he had called the police also. So when I got there, they had taken Bird to the Lincoln Hospital. I went over to the hospital, and the doctor had gave him a shot of dope. And he was fine. Wasn't anything wrong with him. You know, he was back to his normal self, you know. He was back. I said, well, Bird, what happened? He said, I don't know. Says, I look up here. I am. Yeah, I'm in bed, and I feel fine. And I said, oh, yeah? Mm-hmm. I said, what did they give you? He said, nothing that I know of. And they gave him a shot of dope and brought him around, and he was cool. So, but anyway, it went before the judges the next morning, and they read that report of what had happened the night before. So the guy said, well, maybe we better have him checked out. So they sent him to Camarillo.
0: That's Howard McGee and his recollections. Here's Ross Russell. And Ross Russell, you know, again with the other, you know, you hear Ross refer to Marvin and you hear him refer to Richard. Marvin Freeman was his original partner at Dial, who was also an attorney. And then Richard Freeman was Marvin's brother, who was a doctor. And Richard Freeman, luckily, was at that Loverman session. And it was Richard Freeman that said, you know, he's too sick. You need to send him. He needs to be in bed. Well, as you heard Howard McGee say, he got back to the hotel, but he didn't really know what was going on. Shows up in the lobby completely naked, goes outside completely naked. And of course, you know, they ended up calling the police. Here's Ross Russell.
2: We went back to the hotel, which kind of a crummy one. You had to walk upstairs to get to the lobby and the desk. We sent him back to the hotel. He went to sleep for a while, and then the next thing the management knew, he'd walked downstairs. He was standing at the counter, and he was naked, and he was creating a disturbance, yelling and pounding on the counter. And the police arrived, and they found him naked, out of control, so they put the cuffs on him and took him away. She wound up in a psychopathic ward of the LA County Jail. And Howard and I went down there to see him. And it was a real nut house. There were Napoleons standing around. And Bird was in a little room about half as big as his trailer, and lying on an iron cot in handcuffs and chained to the bed. And the jailer, or whoever the hell it was, said, you're going to have 5 minutes to talk to this inmate. Bird said, man, get me out of this joint. So I talked to Marvin didn't want to come down, but he said, all right, I'll make some inquiries. And later in the day, he said, all right, here's what to do. Get the case. He said, I'll get the case scheduled in front of a liberal judge. And Howard and I went down. Bird didn't show up. We just went down as friends of the court. And we argued that this man is an important creative artist and all these things. And there was no question about them releasing Bird. They were going to send him to an institution. And what the institution they had in mind was Patton, which is for hard cases, real hopeless psychopaths, insane, criminally insane. So we managed to get him sent to Camarillo, which was the country club of the mental institutional system.
0: There's Ross Russell telling us what happened after Charlie Parker went back to the Civic Hotel, which leads to the arrest, which leads to him being sentenced to Camarillo State Hospital. Tune in next Saturday morning at 7, and we'll continue this story. As we continue, then we'll find out what happens to Bird at Camarillo, what happens when he gets out of Camarillo and finishes up that initial trip to the West Coast. So that'll all happen next week on the third and final part of Yardbird in Lotus Land, all surrounding Charlie Parker's birthday, which was last week, August 29th. Hope we see you tonight at the Rady Shell. And hopefully we'll see you for the Jazz University Bebop series. And we got our Jazz Goes to Broadway coming up September 15th. As September 15th, we've got the big My Fair Lady concert with Jeff Hamilton, Tierney Sutton, Pat Tuzzolino, and an all-star big band and a small group both. So a lot of stuff coming up. Go to jazz88.org. You can find out all about it. To take us up to Will Friedwald, we're going to finish with a bonus track for you. And this is a private recording that was made right about the end of the Billy Berg's engagement time at a private home, a man by the name of Freddie James. And Bob Redcross recorded Charlie Parker and Dizzy Gillespie together. And Dizzy always said that it was Red Callender on bass and Doc West on drums, and possibly Errol Garner on piano. In any event, here is Lover Come Back to Me, a private acetate recorded at the home of Freddie James at the time Charlie Parker and Dizzy Gillespie were on the West Coast for the Billy Berg's engagement. Stay tuned for Will Friedwald coming up right after this.

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It has been one heck of a week jazz-wise, and I think that the following song expresses those sentiments, well, rather accurately. Sometimes I'm happy.

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8: 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And today we have... well, it's a melancholy show at best. Our dear friend, the wonderful Gene Bertoncini, one of the great guitar players of all time, jazz, classical, any kind of pop, any kind of music you want to name. Gene was a virtuoso guitar player who worked with virtually everybody, and he passed away a few days ago at the age of 89. And this was a program I was always planning to do, but somehow I'm sorry I waited so long to do it. But it's a pleasure and a privilege to honor Gene Bertoncini, and it's a happy occasion to listen to his music, but of course it's a sad occasion to think about him leaving us. Well, I actually had the honor of writing his obituary for the New York Times. Oh, if you want to read it, well, go to thenewyorktimes.com or you can write me will@jazz88.org. But one of the points we make is that Gene... his discographer, Glenn Broadhead, has made a list of 188 albums that Gene played on that we know of, because there's many more. He was in the studios every day. A lot of times he was never credited. But, of course, he worked with dozens of great vocalists over the years. So you might be asking, what did we start with? What was that first track? I know you've never heard it. That was actually Gene's very first recording, at least the first recording that we have. This was when he was done just around the time he was about to graduate from Notre Dame in the spring of 1959. And that was Gene with his Notre Dame quintet. And I'll give you the rundown. Wally Jones on piano, Rudy Williams bass, and Paul Willingons, I think that's how you pronounce it, was the drummer. And he was the one who saved those recordings over the years and shared them with us. Pat Keating is on Latin percussion. And Gene, of course, is on guitar, and he's the leader. And the singer is a very talented guy by the name of Vince Morrow. And I don't know whatever happened to him, but he's on this one session with Gene. And I think he sounds very good, kind of a Jackie Paris, Frank Darone kind of a sound. And he also wrote a song with Gene that we're going to be playing later. But that is the very first recording that we have by Gene, and that was a demo for his group, which also featured the singer. So we're going to go from that. And the, in case you haven't figured it out, the theme for today is Gene Bertoncini meets the master singers. We're going to listen sampling. I mean, he made dozens of records with dozens of singers, and I've picked out some of my favorite tracks that feature him with a wide range of singers going over a 60-year period from 1959 to about 2019. So big history there. In fact, we're going to jump from his very first recording to one of his very last. And we don't want, if we do this chronologically, we'll never get very far. So I'm just going to hop around. But this is a beautiful album that he made with a very talented singer, Melissa Stagliano, who is one of Gene's great close friends. She's also in the group Duchess. She sings around New York. And she was Gene's regular vocalist for the last, I would say almost 20 years. They made this one really beautiful album together. And we're just going to hear two tracks and one song. These are both songs that they always did. I heard the two of them do them both a million times. Let's start off with one of their favorite ballads. This is by Guy Wood, and this is one of the great jazz standards. Here's My One and Only Love, Gene Bertoncini and Melissa Stagliano.

It's true. It's true. It's all true. We are celebrating the life and the legacy and most of all the music of the great guitarist Gene Bertoncini. As I said at the outset, he made dozens and dozens of records with great singers. We began with his very first recording done while he was still at Notre Dame in 1959. And we just heard two tracks from what was almost his final recording, a very excellent album released in 2019 by the fine singer Melissa Stalianu. And you could also hear the fine bass player Ike Sturm on those two tracks, My One and Only Love and the Duke Ellington / Juan Tizol jazz classic Perdido. So, and I also mentioned we're not going to go chronologically, we're going to hop around. This next track is a lesser-known album with a fine singer by the name of Sondra King, British singer, who was at the time working with the fine pianist and composer Richard Rodney Bennett. And this is 1986. This is when Gene was working heavily, working intensely with the very great bass player Michael Moore. And they made six duet albums together at around the same time. And they also did a number of albums with singers. In fact, we're going to hear some more by Margaret Whiting in a little bit. But here are two tracks by Sondra King with Richard Rodney Bennett on piano and Gene and Mike. And these are both from a great album of songs by Jimmy Van Heusen.

The great and unfortunately now late Gene Bertoncini meets the master singers. That was Sondra King. And as I said, an album with Richard Rodney Bennett, Gene Bertoncini, and Michael Moore, two songs by Jimmy Van Heusen, It Could Happen to You, an all-time jazz standard, and a lesser-known song, Going My Way, written for the Bing Crosby picture of the same name. Both of these had lyrics by Johnny Burke, written for the Bing Crosby picture, but rarely heard after World War II. Beautiful song, don't you think? So, we're hopping around Gene's copious discography. He made two albums with the fine Brazilian singer Astrid Gilberto, and we'll play some selections from both, but we're going to space them out. From the first album, this is just called The Girl from Ipanema, Astrid Gilberto, recorded in 1977. So we're going to hear two tracks from the album, the first of which features a remarkable guest star. This is the only time Gene ever recorded with, that I know of, with the great trumpeter and singer Chet Baker, who sings with Astrid Gilberto here. And the tune is called Far Away, but it's not the Carole King song. However, it does begin with a very famous piece of Spanish classical music. You will hear the very familiar opening of the Concerto de Aranjuez by Joaquim Rodrigo. Here's Chet Baker, Astrid Gilberto with Gene Bertoncini, Far Away.

two tracks by Astrid Gilberto with Gene Bertoncini. We heard Far Away from the 1977 album Girl from Ipanema. Special guest appearance there by Chet Baker. And then a really excellent little-known tune by Burt Bacharach and Hal David, Wanting Things, from the 1971 album Astrid Gilberto with Stanley Turrentine. Astrid and Gene did two albums together. So we're hopping around Gene's discography. Here's another more recent album. This is taped about 30 years ago. And this is a real gem in Gene's discography. A really lovely record with the fine New England-based vocalist Miss Meredith D'Ambrosio. Now, she's a fine singer and also a talented and innovative songwriter, but she's also a really good piano player. But if you talk to her, she'll say, oh, I'm not a pianist. She says that. I did an interview with her, and she said that about 50 times. Oh, I'm not a piano player. Well, see what you think. I think she's a pretty terrific piano player, as you will hear, and also a fine songwriter. So we're going to hear one standard from this great album the album's called Silent Passion. In fact, that's her original tune, which will be the second one we're going to play. But first, here's the album opener, the all-time great standard by Jerome Kern, Long Ago and Far Away. Meredith D'Ambrosio and Gene Bertoncini.

So Meredith D'Ambrosio with Jean Bertoncini, she told me that that was called Silent Passion, the album title, and that was her idea for a movie, a main title theme for a movie. She was writing the music and the screenplay, and unfortunately never produced, but a beautiful song and a beautiful album, one of the highlights, I think, in Jean's incredible career. Well, we're bouncing around, as I say. We're going to hear more of a legacy singer now. Well, not that Meredith is not a legacy singer, but here is a gal that Jean worked with over, well, they did one album in the 60s, one album in the 70s, and one album in the 80s. So we're going to hear a couple of tracks from their first project together. This is the 1967 album For Once in My Life. The singer, of course, is the very talented Miss Sylvia Sims. And actually, these are both European songs. The first is from Germany, and the second is French. We will hear Games That Lovers Play, followed by I Will Wait For You.

This is a song by Johnny and a man named Ruby Bloom. This is Junito Bertoncini, and I wish I were sitting. Can I get closer to you, Jean? This is a face I love to look at. I'm no fool.

Sylvia Sims. We heard selections from two of the three albums that she recorded with Gene Bertoncini, Games, Lovers Play, and I Will Wait for You. Those are both from the 1967 For Once in My Life on Prestige Records. Then in 1984, Sylvia Sims did a concert for Highlights in Jazz, where Gene appeared many, many times. In fact, he's on the very first Highlights in Jazz concert. I think that's 1972. Well, he backed up Sylvia along with an all-star band who aren't really heard on that track. That's just a feature for Sylvia and Gene. But that's from the album that was released as a jazz portrait of Johnny Mercer. It was recorded in 1984, but didn't get released until 1995, 3 years after Sylvia perished. And we heard the two of them on their wonderful duet of Fools Rush In, Johnny Mercer and Ruby Bloom, as Sylvia says. Next, another one of Gene's more recent, this is about 30 years old. This is a great set. Excuse me, this is more like 20 years old. This was done, I think, released in 2005, and it is another one of the highlights in his career. This is an album with a fine singer who goes by the name of Janet Planet. I know that makes you think of Iggy Pop or some kind of a rock and roll type stage name. But trust me, she's a terrific jazz singer and a really, really innovative producer and performer. And I wish she played New York more often. And she made this really exceptional album with Gene Bertoncini. In fact, I think we'll hear three tracks from this. And two of them are in waltz time and the other one's a bossa nova. What do you think about that? All right. This is one of several songs we're going to hear today by the great Michel Legrand, and with lyrics by Johnny Mercer. So there's continuity from the previous set. This is the Johnny Mercer lyric to Michel Legrand's melody, Once Upon a Summertime.

We are listening to the music of Gene Bertoncini. Gene Bertoncini meets the Master Singers. And, well, it's always a happy occasion to play the music of Gene Bertoncini, but it's sad to note his passing. We're listening to this on September 5th. He died exactly a week ago on Saturday, August 29th. And I had the sad, but honorable privilege to write his obituary for the Times. And he was a dear friend, and we were working on all kinds of stuff together, which I'll talk about. But anyhow, the wonderful Gene Bertoncini. Right now, I am reminding you that we are 100 Miles Radio. Yes, Miles 100 Radio, broadcasting from San Diego City College, 88.3 KSDS San Diego. And my name is Will Friedwald, and I have a newsletter. In fact, this week I'm talking about Gene Bertoncini. If you'd like to get a free subscription, just drop me an email, will@jazz88.org, and I'll be happy to put you on the free subscriber list. 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We're in the middle of some really beautiful selections recorded in the year 2005 by Gene with the wonderful Wisconsin-based vocalist Janet Planet. We heard Once Upon a Summertime, Janet and Gene, and we're going to hear another duo by Janet and Gene on the Peggy Lee, Johnny Mandel classic, The Shining Sea. But before that, a really lovely piece, and I think this is the only time in the whole set where we're actually going to hear the voice of Gene Bertoncini himself. He actually performed this as a duet with Janet. This is the very famous Italian Bossa Nova by Bruno Marghetti. I'm sorry, I don't know how to pronounce it. Bruno Martino. I got it completely wrong. Lyric by Joel Siegel. This is Estate, and the male voice you hear is that of the one and only Gene Bertoncini.

of your caresses. You turn my eager no to tender yeses. You kiss away my sorrow with a sigh.

Gene Bertoncini meets the master singers. That is Janet Planet, recorded in Oshkosh, Wisconsin. Wonderful singer with many, many fine albums. The Shining Sea, preceded by the only time today we're going to hear the actual voice of Gene Bertoncini singing a duet with Janet on the great Italian bossa nova Estate. And we started off with the Johnny Mercer, Michel Legrand waltz, Once Upon a Summertime. Well, we've heard one male singer so far, and that's Gene himself. Let's hear another. We're going to hear selections from two albums around 1986 that Gene made during the height, 85, 86, the height of his ongoing duo with the great bass virtuoso Michael Moore. And here they are teaming up with a male singer, an occasional pianist, and full-time song scholar, a really swell guy. I knew him, met him a few times. Larry Carr, and here it's Gene and Mike with the drummer Joe Cocuzzo, and Larry, I believe, is on piano, attuned by Fats Waller from his 1943 show Early to Bed. This is so nice, it must be illegal.

It's the feeling when I enfold you. You'll forget me soon as I'm gone. There's no use to sigh.

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These blues of mine would never start, but stars above were twinkling

The singer and scholar and pianist Larry Carr, Words Without Music, a song from the Ziegfeld Follies, 1936. Vernon Duke and Ira Gershwin, Words Without Music. For that one, they were joined by the fine piano player who also left us fairly recently, Tex Arnold, born Hubert Arnold, but known to all and sundry as Tex. I believe Tex is also involved in this next set. Margaret Whiting, veteran vocalist, dear friend. And these next two tracks are from a 1985 album, The Ladies in Love with You. And again, Mike and Gene are on these, and so is Tex. Here's the Gershwin Standard. Nice work if you can get it.

Nice work if you can get it, and you can get it if you try. Just imagine someone

two songs written by the songwriting team of Michael Broom and, sorry, Michael Brooman and Karen Gottlieb, Take a Bite. Before that, My Favorite Year, which I have been told was written as a main title theme for the classic, and I do mean classic, 1982 comedy, My Favorite Year, which happened to be co-produced by Art Levinson, the father of my dear friend Dan Levinson. And it's a wonderful comedy, just about my favorite movie ever, and a beautiful song. I don't know why they didn't use it, but Margaret Whiting certainly did a lovely version. And featuring on both in the rhythm section, Gene Bertoncini and Michael Moore. You could especially hear them in Take a Bite. So the first major singer that Gene Bertoncini worked with, in fact, they were playing around New York way before she became famous, as early as like 63, 64, Morgana King, probably best remembered to history, to pop culture history, as playing Marlon Brando's wife in The Godfather. She was born Maria Grazie Morgana Messina, and she had a big career in the 60s and 70s, and she recorded a bunch of albums, some on the Reprise label. Gene plays on two of her albums, and, well, of course, they were connected because they both had the Italian-American heritage, and also she recorded this song that Gene wrote with his pal from his Notre Dame quintet, the singer Vince Morrow. It's called You Are a Story. So we're going to hear tracks from the two albums together, beginning with a composition by Gene himself, You Are a Story.

the story so well, for you are a story, a story.

So yes, Gene Bertoncini served as accompanist to Morgana King in the mid-1960s. They played around New York. They also worked together in California when she played the Dean Martin show. And that was a whole experience. I don't have time to get into it now. But yes, he did play on the Dean Martin show off camera. And there is a clip of it. And you can hear Gene and Dean. Now, there's a combination. I wish they had recorded together. Four tracks from two different albums by Gene and Morgana. The two albums are Miss Morgana King from 1964, 1965, and Wild is Love from 1966. And that's on the Reprise label. We heard You Are a Story, composed by Gene himself. The Heart of a Mother, Cuore di Mamma. And that's, of course, in a traditional Italian song, a really swinging jazz waltz. That's called I Thought of You Last Night. And then the Jerome Kern, Oscar Hammerstein standard from the 1946 revival of Showboat, Nobody Else But Me. So we have not heard a lot of male singers. Of course, Gene, we're going to hear Tony Bennett before the program is over. Just you wait. But another really fine singer that Gene recorded with in 1967, very little known. He only made about five or six albums. He sang so much like, at his best, he sounded like Billy Eckstine. But I knew him fairly well, and he was quite a character. But he did some really good work. And this happens to be a really lovely album, not least thanks to the great Billy Taylor on piano and wonderful playing by Gene Bertoncini. So we're going to hear Earl Coleman from his 1967 album Love Songs, and we start off with the traditional Bossa Nova by Louis Bonfa, Magna de Carnival, A Day in the Life of a Fool. It's my autobiography.

I turned out you were gone. But from the darkened wing, the music box

Three tracks by vocalist Earl Coleman from the 1967 album Love Songs, featuring Gene Bertoncini on guitar and Billy Taylor, piano and musical direction. Charade, classic jazz waltz by Henry Mancini and Johnny Mercer from the, what is it, Cary Grant, Audrey Hepburn spy movie of the same title. When Did You Leave Heaven by Richard Whiting. And we heard Richard's daughter, Margaret, just a few minutes earlier. And we started off with A Day in the Life of a Fool, Magne de Carnival. Another singer that Gene worked with very, very early on, Ethel Ennis. In fact, he told the story about accompanying her on The Tonight Show. And she sang, and I wish we had the video of this, with his accompaniment, she sang Here's That Rainy Day. And that, according to Gene, is the moment that Johnny Carson fell in love with the song and it became his all-time favorite. And I wish we had that. I wish we had the. I wish we had Ethel Ennis and Gene doing that song. But we do have this very nice album from, 1998? It's called If Women Rule the World. And Gene's on a few tracks. Here's this one is by Joan Armatrading. Trading. It's all female songwriters. Here's Sometimes I Don't Want to Go Home.

celebrating the legacy of the great and now unfortunately late Gene Bertoncini. This is an album with Ethel Innes, and I'll tell you more about that in a second. But right now, just it is time to remind you that we are broadcasting from San Diego City College, home of Miles Davis, 100 Radio, 88.3 FM, KSDS San Diego. 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And I'll give you a link to the New York Times obituary, which I had a hand in. 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Back to Gene Bertoncini and Ethel Innes.

You know, many years ago, I asked myself, I said, Ethel, are you doing what you want to do? Guess what? The answer is still yes. That's why I think I have the right to ask you, are you really doing what you want to do? Well, you know, we come here with two pieces of paper. Birth certificate, death certificate, and it's up to us to find out what we really want to do in between those two slips of paper. You know, sometimes I look at life as a pencil. You gotta have a point in life, and you gotta be kind of focused for clear communication. You gotta be sharp. See what I mean? Now, some marks might be a little more indelible than others, but we all can make a mark in life. But there's one thing you gotta remember, we're only penciled in. The big eraser will get you.

Ethel Ennis from a 1998 album called Women Rule the World, a whole collection of songs by female songwriters. We heard in direct order, started with Sometimes I Don't Want to Go Home, Joan Armatrading, They, You, which is an original by Miss Ennis herself. And then we ended with Bonnie Raitt, Nick of Time. And all those tracks feature the very wonderful Gene Bertoncini. So this next set features three different artists. And for the only time in this program, we are including some instrumentals here. And just as a sample, just, you know, giving you a taste of what Gene's life was like in the recording studios, we start off with an instrumental by the Tonight Show Band under the direction of Skitch Henderson. And both Gene and Tony Mottola are playing on this. And you can definitely hear the guitars. It's a very rare track by the Tonight Show Band where you can hear the guitars. It's called Come Thursday. And right after that, we're going to hear a track from a very, very lovely album that Gene made around 1976 with Michelle LeGrand, a duet with Zoot Sims on one of LeGrand's best love songs, I Was Born in Love With You. But first, here's the Tonight Show Orchestra.

But habits are so hard to break. I think of you and I.

celebrating the great and unfortunately late Gene Bertoncini. We heard him with Jane Harvey in 1974, a song, well, better known as being performed by Peggy Lee and Mel Torme, It Takes Too Long to Learn to Live Alone. Jane Harvey from the album's just called Jane Harvey. It was on RCA. Before that, I Was Born in Love With You, one of the seminal songs by Michel Legrand, performed by a Legrand ensemble from his album After the Rain. And you could hear Legrand's piano, but it's mainly Gene with the very great tenor saxophonist Zoot Sims. We started off with the Tonight Show Orchestra under the direction of Skitch Henderson come Thursday, featuring Gene and Tony Mottola. Well, quite possibly the seminal sort of vocal album in the canon of Gene Bertoncini would be the 1969 But Beautiful. Nancy Wilson, produced by Dave Cavanaugh, an absolutely stunning record, one of the great vocal albums of all time. And it's done with a quartet of Hank Jones, Ron Carter, Grady Tate, and Gene Bertoncini. Five amazing musicians and a beautiful collection of standards. We start with the title track, But Beautiful.

The all-time classic Nancy Wilson album featuring the great Gene Bertoncini, But Beautiful, the title track, Burke and Van Usen, and two by Duke Ellington, Prelude to a Kiss and In a Sentimental Mood. When they reissued that a few years ago and I did the liner notes, everybody was alive, but now the only one left, believe it or not, is the great Ron Carter, who worked on many, many, many albums with Gene. Well, quite possibly the most famous singer that Gene worked with is the very great Tony Bennett. They played on about three albums together and at least two or three additional TV appearances, numerous singles from the album I Gotta Be Me. Here's a beautiful song in kind of an Afro-Latin context, and you can really prominently hear the guitar of Gene Bertoncini behind Tony Bennett on Over the Sun.

0: that's right.
1: Terrible movie, but a beautiful score by the Sherman Brothers. That's Hushabye Mountain, of course, from Chitty Chitty Bang Bang. Gene Bertoncini playing behind Tony Bennett on a very famous Sunday night television variety show. I dare not speak its name. That was a whole set of Gene with Tony. We started off with Over the Sun from I Gotta Be Me. Then two songs by Vincent Humans from No No Nanette. Tea for Two and I Want to Be Happy. Great swinging arrangements from, I think they're by Tori Zito, from the 1971 Tony Bennett album, Love Story, just about his final for Columbia. All right, we've sort of hit all the high spots in terms of sample. I mean, this is just the most basic sample of Gene's work with vocals. There are many that we didn't have time to include, even in a three-hour retrospective. I want to give special thanks to Team Gene, Melissa Stigliano, who we heard, the great bassist Josh Markham, and Glenn Broadhead, who put together a wonderful discography that has been my Bible, in which he tracks down the information on 188 different albums by Gene Bertoncini. I can't tell you how many of them are by singers, but everything we heard is pretty much thanks to Glenn, so thank you. Here's another track, which this mysteriously, well, it's not in the listing because Gene never got credit for it anywhere, but he vividly remembered that he played guitar. There are two guitars on the original Raindrops Keep Falling on My Head, sung by B.G. Thomas, written and produced by Burt Bacharach and Hal David, and also produced by Steve Tyrell, who talks about this track. And Gene vividly remembered playing with Jay Berliner as the two guitars on the big Burt Bacharach hit, Raindrops Keep Falling on My Head.

So yes, that's at least one major pop hit that everybody knows, Raindrops, and featured in the classic film Butch Cassidy and the Sundance Kid. And yes, Gene Bertoncini and Jay Berliner are the guitars. The only reason we know that is because Gene remembered it. Well, you know, they don't put credits on most of those pop singles, so Gene's probably on a zillion of them, as is Bucky Pizzarelli, as is Tony Mottola. We don't know the session players on the vast bulk of pop records from that period or any period, really. But Gene vividly remembered that date and that song. So we are going to close with a very special performance. As far as I know, this is the final recording to be released in Gene's lifetime, the most recent. And this was taped around Connecticut in 2022, and it's called A Love Like Ours. And it is basically a set of duets, mostly with instrumentalists like Gene's old friend, the great vibes player Mike Maneri, the fine young trumpeter Terrell Stafford, the great jazz violinist Sarah Caswell. But the most moving track for me is featuring a singer who wasn't really a singer. I speak of Alan Bergman, the wonderful songwriter and lyricist who occasionally recorded his own songs to great effect. And this is a very, very beautiful duet between two people who clearly love each other. And it's all the more poignant because Alan died just about a year ago at the age of 99. And of course, Gene left us just about a week ago at the age of 89. Here's a very lovely track to conclude with, A Love Like Ours.

to find the one and only. One day you turn

0: When you speak of this, and you will, be kind. That is our vocal, slanted, vocal-centric tribute to a dear friend and a great musician, Gene Bertoncini, 1937 to 2026. If you'd like to read the obit that I wrote for the New York Times, just send me your email. Send it to me at will@jazz88.org. I'd be very happy to share a link to that. And I also need to acknowledge the passing of another colossus. The legendary Cassandra Wilson left us at the age of 70 this week, and I'm preparing a memorial show for her as well. In the meantime, I'll be back next week. The next two shows are going to be very Broadway-centric, My Fair Lady, and then Porgy and Bess, in conjunction with a couple of wonderful concerts coming up here on KSDS, or coming up live in San Diego, presented by KSDS. So I'll be back next week with another sensational show. And until then, it's more true now than ever that a man is born, but he's no good nohow without a song.
1: Mama's long gone.
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0: If you love Broadway and you love jazz, don't miss the next KSDS Jazz Goes to Broadway on Tuesday, September 15th at the beautiful new Joan at Liberty Station, home of the Cigna Theater. This edition celebrates My Fair Lady with two unforgettable interpretations, both rooted in the legacy of the great drummer Shelley Mann. First, hear an all-star big band performing Shelley's classic 1964 album, Modern Performances from My Fair Lady. The band will be playing the original arrangements by John Williams, and then vocalists Tierney Sutton and Pat Tuzzolino will join drummer and leader Jeff Hamilton and his trio with reinterpretations of the songs of My Fair Lady in the spirit of the original 1956 Shelley Mann and Andre Previn trio album. 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

Hey, everybody, this is Lauren Schoenberg, and welcome to Big Band Bash. 2 hours of the great swinging big bands every Saturday afternoon right here on Jazz 88. We'll be listening to a wide variety of music going back to the 1920s and zooming up to the 2020s. Yeah, of course, we're going to play a lot of the great classics you've heard, but also probably a whole bunch of things that may be new to you.

Lauren Schoenberg with you on Big Band Bash. And today's theme is that there is a musician in common between all the recordings that we're listening to. So we concluded with Buck Clayton's Big Band at the Village Vanguard in 1990. Of course, Buck Clayton, famous trumpet player, composer, arranger, first came to great fame with the Count Basie Band. And we heard the Bowery Bunch. And among the soloists, actually not among the soloists, all of the soloists were Frank Wess on the tenor sax, who, after Buck, oh, maybe about 10, 15 years later, was in the Basie Band, another great composer, arranger, in this case, tenor saxophonist, Jerry Dodgen on the alto sax, James Cirillo on the guitar, Byron Stripling on the trumpet, and Matt Finders on the trombone. Now, James Cirillo was our link to the previous record, and that was Andy Farber's Big Band, recorded just about 5 years ago. The vocalist was the one and only Catherine Russell. The tune, How Am I to Know? And it featured Andy on the tenor sax and James Zoller on the trumpet. The album is called Early Blue Evening. Now, before that, we heard Carlos Enriquez's Big Band, and there's a musician in common there, the great trombonist Dion Tucker. And this is a new album from Carlos. It's called Monk Conclave. We heard Evidence of 4 and 1. And the soloists on that track, Gonzalo Rubicala on the piano, Elliot Mason on the trombone, Paul Nadzella baritone sax, and percussionist Pedro Montidez and Obed Calver. And Carlos Enriquez took us to our first track, Lincoln Center Jazz Orchestra, Wynton Marsalis and Company in Cuba. And we heard their version of Ellington's Sunset and the Mockingbird. And that had Joe Temperley on the tenor sax, Dan Nimmer on the piano, and Victor Goines on the clarinet. You know, that's a mouthful, naming all those great musicians, but that's something that we have the opportunity to do here on Jazz 88. And it's great to give the soloists and everybody else their due. The problem with the big band show is, God, I'd like to mention the names of everybody in the band, because, you know, in a big band, everyone is equally responsible for the success of it. It's like a great sports team or something like that. You know, some people make the passes, some people are quarterbacks, and other people are in other positions, and every single one adds up to the excellence of what they do. Lauren Schoenberg with you once again. 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And we're going to jump right back into the music. And as I mentioned about 17,000 words ago, Frank Wess on the tenor is going to take us into our next great set. Here's Frank with Count Basie in the 50s.

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Lauren Schoenberg with you on Big Band Bash on a Saturday afternoon. And as we continue with our theme today of music that has a musician in common between each recording, we concluded with a really wonderful reunion captured on tape, luckily. September 12th Blues, and that was September 12th, 1962. Duke Ellington's band, and coming back into the fold, his very first record date in the band for over 20 years. I should say it had been over 20 years since he left the band. The great trumpet player, Cootie Williams. And they recorded a bunch of things at that session, then concluded with, you know, one of the things I love about a big band, just call a blues in a certain key and see what happens. And it turned into such a joyous rompin' stompin' thing. Cootie Williams playing at the end there, Ellington kicking it off on the piano. In the band, some of the folks who had been in the band with Cootie back in the 20s and 30s, Lawrence Brown on trombone, Harry Carney on the baritone, Johnny Hodges on the alto, also Paul Gonzalez on the tenor sax, and the trombonist Buster Cooper. And again, Cootie came in at the end. Now, when Cootie Williams left Duke Ellington's band in 1941, it was to spend a year with Benny Goodman's band. And we heard Cootie with Benny's band back in 1941 doing an Ellington tune, I Got It Bad. The arranger, Eddie Sauter, the vocalist, Peggy Lee, and the drummer there was Big Sid Catlett. And he was on the previous recording, Don Redman's really adventurous arrangement of Sweet Sue, Just You from 1937. Not many solos there, but great drumming from Big Sid, and again, a brilliant arrangement. Don Redman played the soprano sax there. In his band was Reynold Jones. And Reynold Jones was also a real major part of the 1950s Count Basie band. So we started with that band and Basie Goes West, featuring Joe Newman on trumpet and the composer, arranger, tenor saxophonist, the great Frank West. As we head up towards the top of the hour, well, naturally, we're going to take somebody from that Ellington band in 1962, in this case, trumpeter Roy Burrows, and hear him years later with Archie Shepp and a big band.

the great Chico O'Farrell right here on Jazz 88. The album was called Heart of a Legend, and it concluded our first hour of Big Band Bash featured, well, there are a whole bunch of people featured there, Paquito de Rivera on the alto saxophone, Papo Vasquez on the trombone, Chocolate Armenteros, was on the trumpet, Chico's son, the great Arturo O'Farrell, was featured on the piano. I want to tell you about that and some of the other music we heard just before it, but there is something very important to tell you first. A broadcast service of City College and the San Diego Community College District, this is Jazz 88.3 KSDS San Diego. Lauren Schoenberg with you here on Big Band Bash. Welcome to our second hour. Our theme today is that there is a musician in common between all of the recordings that we're listening to. So we concluded that last set, as I just announced about a minute ago, something from Chico O'Farrell's record called Heart of a Legend. We heard Guaguazo. On that record was a brilliant bass trombonist, Jack Jeffers, a mainstay of the New York music scene for over half a century. The bass trombone is a very important chair in a jazz orchestra. And although Jack was not an improviser, didn't make a difference. He was on the same musical level as any jazz great that you can mention in terms of his instrumental ability. When he was on the bandstand, you knew everything was going to be great. I actually had the honor of recording and playing with him quite a bit, and I can testify to that personally. Well, he was on that record of Chico O'Farrell's. He was also on the previous record, a landmark record from the great composer, pianist, and really kind of a visionary, Muhal Richard Abrams. The record was called the Heringa Suite, and we heard the title track, Heringa, and such a fascinating blend of music and idioms that only Muhal Richard Abrams could have done. Of course, he was on the piano on that record, and there were also horn solos. Unfortunately, I can't definitively ID them, but I can tell you some of the greatest musicians were on that record date. Among them was the trombonist Dick Griffin, who's in his mid-80s. Dick is a painter, a composer, trombonist, an educator, fascinating man. And he was in the Archie Shepp Attica Blues Big Band that was recorded in 1979 at the Palais des Glaces in Paris. And from that concert, we heard a Cal Massey composition arranged by Ray Copeland called Goodbye, Sweet Pops. That was Archie Shepp on the soprano sax. So now it's time to get right

A long set of music for you here on Jazz 88. You're listening to Big Band Bash. Jazz 88, 88.3 FM in San Diego. Lauren Schoenberg with you, as I am every Saturday, on Big Band Bash, starting at 1 p.m. Pacific time. And we just heard over 35 minutes of music, all going to our theme today, which is that there's a musician in common between all of the recordings. So I can't give you all the details on that last set of music. We'd be here all night, but I will tell you what you need to know. Now, we started just a little after the hour with something from Randy Weston. And the musician who brought us over from the previous set in the last hour was the wonderful percussionist Candido Camero. Now, on the Randy Weston record, compositions, piano by Randy Weston, arrangements by the great Melba Liston. And on that record was the great tenor saxophonist Yusef Lateef. And Yusef Lateef was on the following record, In the Land of Ubladi. Dizzy Gillespie's big band playing the music of Mary Lou Williams back in 1949. Also on that record was a trombonist named Charles Greenlee. Charles Greenlee was on the next record, Bemoanable Lady, a feature for alto saxophonist Eric Duffy with Charles Mingus in 1960. And after that, we heard a record that Charles Mingus was on back in 1946 with the great Ellington vocalist Ivy Anderson. We heard Big Butter and Eggman. And on that record was tenor saxophonist Lucky Thompson. And he was on the following record, They Didn't Believe Me, an up-tempo version of that tune. I don't think I've ever heard one quite like that, swinging. Quincy Jones's big band with Dinah Washington. The bassist was the ubiquitous Milt Hinton, who also played on the Carmen McRae record that followed from 1962, Carmen's great album called Something Wonderful. And on that particular record was a cellist. You know, we were talking before about Jack Jeffers and people who did, back in those days, a gazillion, I think that's the right amount, of studio record dates where they needed people who could phrase jazz and do things. They may be classical players. They may not be great improvisers or improvisers at all. But they are on so many records that you have, it's great to call your attention to it. This was the cellist Charles McCracken. And he was on the Carmen McRae record. He was also on the record that followed. And that was Adagio Ma Non Troppo from Charles Mingus's Let My Children Hear Music from 1971. What an incredible piece of music that is, based on a Mingus piano piece. And they gave it that classical title there. And then we concluded with Joe Daly, Joseph Daly, and his album called The Seven Deadly Sins. It came out in 2010, and I'm sorry to report that Joe Daly passed away, Joseph Daly, actually, on some of the records, passed away not that long ago. He was a multi-instrumentalist who dealt mostly with the lower sounds, and you could hear that in that great composition of his called Avarice from The Seven Deadly Sins, and that was the great Howard Johnson featured on the baritone saxophone. The musician in common, and this says a lot about Joseph Daly's spirit, there was another tuba player on the record, and that was Bob Stewart himself, a very distinguished educator, musician on so many records, and has been such a major part of the jazz scene for so long. So he was our link in between the Mingus record and this Avarice that we just heard from Joseph Daly. So there is the set, a long set of music. And again, the idea, the theme, is that the musicians who are on these records, they could do a lot more than maybe just, quote-unquote, just what you associate with them on various records, and just show that you can go so far wide in the music and find a lot of the same musicians on a lot of the records. So there you have it. That's the end of the speech. Now, I've got a little, about 18 minutes or so left on today's show. So we will use Scott Robinson as our link into the next track. He doesn't have a solo here. This is Louis Belson's big band featuring the great Clark Terry on trumpet, written by Louis Belson, arranged by Bob Florence. This is Louis and Clark.

0: Now tell me that's not some of the most beautiful music that you've ever heard. Sunset and the Mockingbird, the original Ellington recording, made 1959. It was written for the Queen of England, Elizabeth II. Ellington pressed one copy of the LP, gave it to her, and for the remainder of his life, the music was kept under wraps. It came out afterwards. Jimmy Hamilton featured on the clarinet, and we've come full circle. You know, our theme today was that there is a musician in common between all of the music that we heard, each track to track. And we started with that same piece played by Wynton Marsalis in the Lincoln Center Jazz Orchestra, so we kind of worked our way around in a big circle. Now, we began with Clark Terry featured with the Louis Belson Big Band in New York, 1993, something called Lewis and Clark Expedition. And again, that featured Clark Terry on the trumpet, or flugelhorn, actually, and Louis Belson on the drums. After that, we went to Lightning, Bugs, and Frogs, also from the Queen Suite. From there, back to 1946 for an Ellington broadcast of Unbooted Character that featured Taft Jordan on the trumpet, and there were so many musicians in common between that and that last track, Sunset and the Mockingbird. Lauren Schoenberg signing out. Have a wonderful day and make way for my old friend, Eric Scott Reed. Not only one of the most brilliant jazz pianists, but a wonderful radio host, too. Stay tuned.
1: 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I'm a longtime listener, supporter, and lover of Jazz 88. I went to the first of the Jazz Goes to Broadway series shows, Guys and Dolls. 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September, My Fair Lady and Porgy and Bess. And December, The Music Man, followed by Sinatra's Kind of Broadway. 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

The Charlie Parker Quintet, featuring Dodo Mamoroso on piano, Arvin Garrison on guitar, Vic McMillian on bass, and Roy Porter on drums and on trumpet. We are celebrating his centennial this year, Mr. Miles Davis. And that was from March 28, 1946, recorded in Los Angeles at Radio Recorders, playing the composition, the classic composition by Dizzy Gillespie, A Night in Tunisia. I am Eric Scott Reed, and you are listening to Black California. It's a broad spectrum that features legendary performances by black jazz musicians that took place on the West Coast. You'll hear jump music, you'll hear some R&B from the 40s and the 50s, but mostly black jazz musicians that are rather undersung and are best known on the West Coast, people like Hampton Hawes, Harold Land, Jack Wilson, Gerald Wilson, maybe some names that you haven't heard in some time, Clora Bryant, Red Callender, Buddy Collette, celebrating all of those wonderful musicians who were out here in the black community on the West Coast. I wanted to be sure to be inclusive in this program by also having some recordings and performances that were featured in West Coast venues, not necessarily musicians who are associated with the West Coast, like Miles Davis, not until much later anyway when he moved to Malibu. He was always known as a New York musician, a bebop musician for a long time, but that's just one of the many legendary recordings that took place out here. Let's continue on way out west with something from pianist Jack Wilson. This is going to feature Roy Ayers on vibes, Al McKibben on bass, and Nick Martinez on drums. They were all living out here on the West Coast at the time. And this is from January 24th, 1963. And it's from an album called The Jack Wilson Quartet featuring Roy Ayers. It was recorded for Atlantic Records. Jack would also record for Blue Note Records with a bunch of New York guys. Of course, we'll get into that on some later shows. But this is an original composition by Jack entitled Jack Leg.

That was the Cannonball Adderley Quintet. Cannonball Adderley on alto saxophone, his younger brother Nat on cornet, Sam Jones on bass, Lewis Hayes on the drums, and the pianist and composer on piano, Mr. Victor Feldman. And that was recorded live at the Lighthouse. Lighthouse, live at the Lighthouse in Hermosa Beach. One of the few long-running clubs that's still going on. The policy's a little different, the vibe's a little different, but still in existence nonetheless. Had a pretty decent sandwich there not too long ago. And before that, we heard from the great Harold Land. And that was a composition written by the pianist and the composer, Elmo Hope, who was living in Los Angeles for about 3 or 4 years or so, on bass, Herbie Lewis, Frank Butler on drums, Dupree Bolton on the trumpet, and once again, Harold Land on the tenor saxophone. I bet a lot of you have not heard these names in some time, even if you've seen them play. Next up, we're going to hear from Ornette Coleman. Ornette Coleman's originally from Texas, but he made his name in Los Angeles. And this is a recording from a controversial recording, innovative recording, on the Contemporary label. You're going to hear a lot of recordings made for the Contemporary label, Lester Koenig. Extremely valuable source of information in the pantheon of jazz recordings, not just on the West Coast, but just because of all of the wonderful music that was recorded for the label. And this band featured Don Cherry on cornet, Walter Norris on piano, Don Payne on bass, and Billy Higgins, native Los Angelian, on drums, 36th and Denker. And this was recorded for Contemporary Records in March of 1958. This is something called When Will the Blues Leave?

0: That was Dexter Gordon, a composition written by the pianist on that date, Charles Dolo Coker, a composition called Dolo. I'm going to stick a pin in that and talk about Dolo Coker in just a second, but I want to back announce some of these fine musicians. This is from October 13th, 1960. From 1955 to 1960, Dexter was having just the roughest time. He was really just not in good shape, and things had been going real bad for him. And he was actually on parole from Chino State Penitentiary. And through the help of Cannonball Adderley, he was able to kind of get himself together and make this quick record date for Jazzland, and it was produced by Cannonball Adderley, and with some of Los Angeles's finest musicians, again, Dolo Coker on piano and the composer of the composition, Richard Boone on trombone, Martin Banks on trumpet, Charles Green on bass, and Larence Marable on the drums. And if I can flex a little bit, I had the opportunity to play with Larence Marable. There were a few of these West Coast stalwarts who were no longer with us that I had the chance to work with. I was very, very fortunate. I've also got a decaying portrait in my closet somewhere. But speaking of Dolo Coker, so in the late 1900s, 1988, I was able to participate in a scholarship event in Dolo Coker's name through his widow, Sybil, and her mother. I can't remember her mother's name. I think we just called her, "Hi, Mrs. Sybil's mother." But it was the Dolo Coker Scholarship Foundation, and I was able to connect. Now, keep in mind, I was much, much younger. I was still a teenager, and I was able to connect with some of the most wonderful, beautiful, helpful, philanthropic people in Los Angeles. Just beautiful human beings who were all about investing in young talent. And I made some wonderful friends. It's where I met a trumpet player by the name of Carvel Holloway. If that's not a name that you know, I don't even know where he is. I haven't spoken to Carvel in years. I hope he's doing all right. Vernell Brown, the late Vernell Brown, was one of the participants. And, oh gosh, a young saxophone player. I'm spacing on this lady's name. Shame on me. Hopefully I can remember before the show is out. But anyway, the Dolo Coker Scholarship Foundation really helped so many of us out with scholarship money. And very fortunate to have been able to be a part of that. So that's my connection to Mr. Charles Dolo Coker. He was gone by the time I was able to participate in the festival. I do want to make mention of Dexter Gordon, of course, being a native Los Angelian who lived over on East 45th and I believe San Pedro Street, which was right there in the middle of the Central Avenue area, the South historic South Central neighborhood and South Park over in there. And of course, Dexter Gordon was a part of the thriving and just amazing and profound Central Avenue scene. Of course, we'll be getting into the Central Avenue sounds, maybe not in this show so much, but certainly in upcoming shows. We'll see what we can find. I still have some time left. Up next, we're going to play something from pianist Amos Milburn. Let's see how many of you are familiar with that one. This is from 1951, and this is, I love this performance because it's just so soulful and so authentically vibey. It's just got everything in it that just makes you feel. It hits all your senses and, you know, makes you want to get up and dance. That's what R&B was for then, rhythm and blues. So this is something from Amos Milburn called Real Crazy.
1: Stop your bragging, play it cool. Stop running around and acting like a fool. Settle down, baby, just begun.

That was the Jazz Crusaders from Lighthouse 68, recorded live at the Lighthouse once again, November 1967. And the band was Joe Sample on piano, Buster Williams on bass. Buster Williams was my next door neighbor in Harlem for many years. Wayne Henderson on trombone, Wilton Felder on tenor saxophone, and Styx Hooper on the drums. The Jazz Crusaders, they had known each other in their native Houston, Texas, and then around 1960, they came to Los Angeles and formed this fantastic band that played some really slick arrangements, and they made their early recordings for Pacific Jazz. Up next, we're going to hear a dedication to the great jazz pianist Carl Perkins, who died way too young. I believe he was in the 27 Club when he died in March of 1958. Well, actually, no, he was closer to 30, actually, because he was born the same year as Horace Silver and Hampton Hawes in 1928, so just a little bit beyond the 27 Club, but way too young, nonetheless. This is a composition that was written by bassist Leroy Vinegar, someone else I had the pleasure of playing with, and it's a composition called For Carl, written by Leroy Vinegar and played by Finest Newborn Jr., another recording for Contemporary Records. And Finest Newborn is one of the Memphis cats, along with Booker Little, George Coleman, and those guys. But he moved to Los Angeles at some point and made this recording, very moving rendition of Leroy Vinegar's composition For Carl from 1961.

He's a Real Gone Guy. Two versions by Nellie Lutcher, the composer herself, and right before that by Finus Newborn Jr. I remember meeting Nellie Lutcher, must have been the late 1900s. I'm going way back a lot. A lot of this program is kind of nostalgic for me and kind of healing. It was an event for the Los Angeles Clef Club or something like that. And I remember it being at like a veterans hall or a social hall or something like that. But very excited to be in the presence of all this greatness. I didn't really know who she was that well, but I later learned. So he's a Real Gone Guy, Nellie Lutcher. Here's something from one of my very favorite people. I miss him so much. He was just a really dear, dear man, Mr. Gerald Wilson, cut from a different cloth. This is something from 1962 from an album called Moment of Truth. And this is actually the first album I remember hearing by Gerald Wilson. And I was introduced to his music by a musician I was playing with in church by the name of Rod Callaman, who was the younger brother of tenor saxophone player Hadley Callaman. And this guy just had the greatest jazz collection. And I would sit for hours in his living room, eat up all his food, and listen to all his records. I must have been about 13, 14 years old. But this is a composition by Gerald Wilson. And I had an opportunity. My first gig with Gerald Wilson was at Marla's Memory Lane. And my gosh, I remember Ricky Woodard was in the band. Trombone player, gosh, come on, George Bohannon, just a couple of the cats that I remember. And during the intermission, Ronaldo Ray did a stand-up routine. It was wonderful, wonderful, wonderful times. This is a composition by Gerald Wilson entitled Patterns. You'll be hearing quite a bit of Gerald Wilson on this show, Black California. Here's Patterns.

beautiful composition by George Shearing entitled Enchanted, recorded with the Montgomery brothers, Wes Montgomery, Monk Montgomery, and Buddy Montgomery. And Buddy Montgomery became a resident of San Francisco and did not like to fly. If I'm not mistaken, none of the brothers enjoyed flying at all, but Buddy in particular. So he didn't really get out there like he should have, because they were phenomenal musicians, all of them. But this recording was made in Los Angeles in 1961, and it was part of a whole, you know, Jazzland thing and Capitol Records and introducing Nancy Wilson, and John Levy was managing, and he was a former bass player, and Cannonball Adderley was involved. It was a whole coup. But yeah, that was a beautiful recording and one of my favorites by the Montgomery brothers, featuring the George Shearing. The rest of that record is fantastic, and we'll be getting into more of that in some upcoming shows. I'm going to blow your socks off with these next two tracks, and I want to play two tracks because I'll save some more for some future shows. But you really got to hear this guy if you've never heard of them. Never heard of him. Yeah, I said them. That was a slip. But actually, guy sounds like three or four piano players. Roosevelt Wardell didn't really get out there a whole lot as a leader, not even as a sideman, really. It was very, very, very interesting for him to have been able to play this much piano and be so undersung is just out of this world. The only other musician that I know of that knew about this record was Kenny Washington, of course, my friend here on KSDS, the Jazz Maniac. We're going to hear two tracks. First, we're going to hear Lazarus, and then Elijah Is Here, both written by Roosevelt Wardell, featuring Sam Jones on bass and Lewis Hayes on drums. Now, the interesting thing about this being recorded in Los Angeles for Riverside Records, Cannonball Adderley, once again, was the producer. Cannonball was really quite the entrepreneur and very much a champion of other musicians, often functioning as artist and relations, A&R, for Orrin Keepnews and Riverside Records. They had a very tight relationship, and he made a lot of money for Orrin Keepnews and for Riverside Records. But this recording took place while Cannonball's band was out in Los Angeles, and while Roosevelt Wardell, I'm getting the Wardells mixed up, but we'll talk about Wardell Gray, of course, as well. Roosevelt Wardell was out in Los Angeles working with Dexter Gordon for a musical called The Connection. So, you know, opportunities being what they were, they said, hey, let's go into the studio and record this guy because he's absolutely fantastic. And he had a very unorthodox style. His lines were very personal and very slick, but very much in the dyed-in-the-wool improvisational styles that really make jazz what it is.

As promised, you heard some Wardell Gray with Dexter Gordon, something from their famous tenor duo's The Chase. Up next, something from Charlie Parker. He had a disastrous time here. In spite of the great recordings that were made, his health was very much in peril in 1947, and he left not in good shape. Came back in 1952. He wasn't really in much better shape, but he was still Charlie Parker after all. But this is a live performance from 1952 featuring Chet Baker on trumpet. Who's the band? Al Haig. Al Haig on piano, Harry Babison on bass, and Larence Marable on drums. And this was at the Trade Winds Club in Inglewood, 334 South Market Street at Hillcrest. This is a composition by Tad Dameron entitled The Squirrel.

Eric Scott Reed here for KSDS Jazz 88.3. Black California. We are celebrating Black Californians and Black California jazz. We're going to close with one final track from Art Tatum, who made his life in California sometime in the 1940s, I believe. And I get it. You know, a lot of cats came here from the East Coast. Gerald Wiggins, who we'll hear from in future shows, told me, he said, man, I came to California from New York in December. It was 80 degrees. He said, that's it. California, here I come. So this is Art Tatum playing Just One of Those Things by Cole Porter. And on bass is featured another dear, dear man who I miss very much. Had the pleasure of playing with him, getting to know him a little bit. Great guy. Bassist Mr. Red Callender. This is Just One of Those Things. I'm Eric Scott Reed signing off.

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